0: doing? Nothing much. Because I stopped by your cubicle to tell you about the new day shift manager.
1: What about him?
0: Oh, you're not gonna believe. Oh shit, here he comes.

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1: Yeah.
2: Right.

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1: 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Wears a feathered barrette. Her hair so high. 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
1: Yeah, round of applause.
2: It took us 4 years to find this room, but we're here.
0: Yeah, we're here.
3: See ya!
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0: That was a David Bowie song. 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
1: What is it?
0: Am I gonna do this by myself?
1: Yeah, you should do it by yourself. Do it by yourself.
0: Okay, well, I think I'll try it in a different key. I'll try it in the normal key.
1: Yeah.
0: If it sounds bad, these people are just gonna have to wait.
2: Ich kann nicht mehr schlafen, ich kann nichts essen, ich kann mich nicht konzentrieren. Mich hat's voll erwischt. Ich will den ganzen Tag nur dir zuhören. Radio Helsinki, ich liebe dich.

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And man's on mind just mystic red, green, red, green. 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

There'll come a greener rhythm, even more dread than what the breeze of glory bred. 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The mighty poet Iroy was on the wire. Western did a skank, and each man laugh. I'm feeling iry, dread eye. Street 66, the said man said, any policeman come here will get some righteous rascal licks. Yeah man, holy kicks.

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Who's that? Ox Western, feeling right. Open up, it's the police. Come on, open up. What address do you want? Number 66. Come on, open up.

0: 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Further information is available at democracyatwork.info and rdwolf.com.
1: Welcome, friends, to another edition of Economic Update, a weekly program devoted to the economic dimensions of our lives and those of our children. I'm your host, Richard Wolf. Okay, I want to turn to a topic today, one that has bothered me and many of you for years. And I'm doing it at a time when this issue, as I'll explain in a moment, is finally fading out and a whole new focus is coming in. It's a historical shift, and it's as important as anything else going on in the way human beings are thinking about society, are thinking about their communities. It's as important as anything else. Even if you haven't talked about it or thought about it yet yourself in the terms I'm going to lay out. So here we go. Roughly 100 years ago, to be precise, 1929, a little over 100 years ago, the capitalist economy all over the world crashed. It remains to this day the greatest crash of capitalism in its 300 or 400 year history. The crash wasn't just in the United States. It impacted the whole world. Devastating in Europe, devastating in wherever capitalism already existed in a developed way, but also terrible consequences in Asia, Africa, Latin America, and so on. And out of that came a deep recognition that the kind of capitalism that had developed across the 19th century and into the 20th, in which businesses were set up by private individuals, mostly. The government played some role, but kind of secondary. The government depended for its money on the business community. It depended on society working on the business community that owned and operated the means of communication or transportation in most cases.

you can speak of, and we did come to do that, of private capitalism as being the kind of capitalism that the world was focused on. The government played a secondary, minor, supportive role. What happened with the great crash of 1929 came to be called the Great Depression and lasted 10 years, a little more actually, from 1929 to 1940-41. Long, long time, very, very bad. At its peak in the United States, for example, unemployment rate 25%. That's about five or six times what it is today, and we have serious unemployment today. Well, one of the things that came out of the Great Depression was a deep disappointment in private capitalism. The development of the American railroad system, the development of the American canal system, the development of the American iron and steel industry, all of those things that happened in the 19th and 20th century led people, all kinds of people, to celebrate private capitalism. Look how much economic development happened, say, from the time of the Civil War until 1929. It's when the great American cities became great American cities, and so on. But in all of that self-celebration, nobody prepared the American people, or for that matter, any people, for the very possibility that this system could crash. And I mean crash, so that one out of four people was out of work, and the remaining three were worried sick that they were about to become out of work. Production shrank year after year. It didn't grow, it shrank. Poverty was everywhere. President Roosevelt in America gave a famous speech that had the line, you know, one-third of our country goes to bed hungry, goes to, and so on and so on. Nobody prepared the society. And what happened when this crash occurred? Well, the private capitalist sector couldn't get us out of it. When 1929 turned into 1930, things didn't get better. Or 31, or 32, or 33, it still kept getting worse. Try to imagine, if you can, how that felt. In their desperation, the American people turned to the government, and they said to the government in so many words, somebody has to step up and save the private capitalist economy. And we don't see anybody who can do it except the government. It has the money, maybe, or can get it. It has the authority. It has the reach. It has the people. Maybe it can solve the problem. Notice, private capitalism became defined as our problem and the government as our solution. And Franklin Roosevelt, who was a conventional thinker that the government should play a minor role when he ran for office to be president, once in office, 1932, the election, he realized how desperate things were, and he understood what the mass of people wanted. By the way, the mass of people made this very clear. They joined unions in the 1930s, in a way no American generation ever did before. Tens of millions of people moved into unions. These were people who hadn't been in a union in their lives, whose parents had never been in a union. They were desperate. They also joined two socialist and a communist party, and those became very big, powerful political parties in America
in the 1930s. So very dramatic. And it meant that the great question became, and that's the question that has dominated for the last century, the great question became, what is the appropriate relationship, here we go, between the private sector and the public? How big a role should the government have? Should it be minimal, like it was before 1929? Should it be maximal, like it was in the depths of the 1930s, when the government stepped in? I want to remind you, the government became one of the largest employers in the United States, maybe the single largest one. The government dominated many industries, ran the railroads, and when the war came in 1941, ran even more, put the market aside and substituted ration tickets. That's how we bought and sold basic goods in America. The government issued, not a private market, not private buying and selling, government control, government regulation to save us. Mr. Roosevelt, the champion of the government intervening, who intervened more than any president ever had, was reelected by the American people three times. No president had ever been as popular as the one was who brought the government in. So powerful was the government stepping in. And remember, once the war came, a decision made by the government, they took the unemployed who they couldn't find jobs for, put half of them in uniform to fight a war, and put the other half in the factory to make the uniform and the guns for the first school. And they solved the unemployment problem. Well, you can imagine, all of this terrified the champions of private capitalism, who in those days had names like Rockefeller and Carnegie and fill in the blank, you know, the Elon Musks and Jeffrey Bezos of that time. They were horrified. Why? Because they understood, and this is perhaps the most important point, that in a modern capitalist economy in which you allow universal suffrage, everybody gets to vote, there's a possibility that the mass of people, seeing that private capitalism isn't the best or isn't even tolerable, will use their ballot power to bring the government in, have more confidence in that government than they did in the private sector, which delivered to them the great crash of the 1930s. Wow. This story then meant that when the war was over in 1945, when the Depression was just a memory, the business community, private capitalists, went to work to undo what had just happened. Roosevelt called what he did, the government intervention, the New Deal. Well, once he died, which happened right at the end of the war, the business community went to work to undo the New Deal. And the way they did that was to say that there is a fundamental clash between the private and the government. They made that the big issue. And goodness and freedom and democracy and everything good is with private. And the government is terrible. Wasn't very sophisticated. And when we come back after the break, I'll show you how that has shaped, until now, the discussion of economics, and not in a good way. Stay with me. We'll be right back.

0: Welcome back, friends, to the second half of today's economic update. Jumping right back in, we were at the end of World War II. It's 1945, 46, 47. Americans have just had a world war, and before that, a decade of depression. And the government is playing a massive role in the economy for all the reasons we discussed. And the private capitalist sector is horrified. Where might this government intrusion go? Maybe the workers will decide they don't want private capitalists to run the food system. They can't rely on them. Or to run the job programs. Maybe we have to have government jobs all the time because the private sector seems to generate unemployment all the time, et cetera, et cetera. The business community gathered itself together and it undertook something which deserves the name crusade. A crusade was launched to undo what had happened in the 1930s and 40s, to bring the government back to a secondary, minor role, so that nothing the mass of people could get by voting could intrude on the profitability that the private sector wanted to focus on, their own growing wealth. The gap between rich and poor had been dramatically reduced during the 30s and 40s, and the rich people knew it. And they didn't like it, not at all. So they went to work, and in this crusade, you know how crusades are, they're not big on nuance. Crusades want you to be clear, this is the good guys, and over here are the bad guys. And you should line up with the good ones against the bad ones. So what was good? Private enterprise. Free enterprise. What'd that mean? Let the private owners of business do what they want to do. Let them figure out what's profitable. Let them go and do it. Don't regulate them. Don't tax them. The more we give to the private sector, the better off we'll all be. Now, this was not an easy sale because the American people had just gone through the worst depression anyone had ever imagined, brought to you by private capitalism. So they had a hard time pushing that, but they pushed it. They had an easier time making government intervention bad. One of the ways they did that was to say government intervention is socialism, and socialism is Russia, and Russia is a dictatorship, so socialism is a dictatorship, is anti-democratic, socialism is bad. Look at those socialist countries in Eastern Europe. They're not as rich as we are. See, socialism doesn't make you rich. It's bad. Don't go near it. And to drive the point home, we had a Cold War with Russia in which we scared the pants off everybody about possibly using nuclear weapons. And why did people get scared? Because the United States used two nuclear bombs on Japan at the end of the war. Wow. And for the next 75 years, from 1945, basically, to now, the great debate was private versus government. And it's only fair to say that debate was mostly won by the private. They were able to dominate the media, dominate politics, dominate the university and the school, so that people were told, private is good, government is bad. We were reminded that many people had earlier written arguments about that government is best, which governs least, and all of that ideology. Why do I call it ideology? Because it makes no sense. It's a belief that shapes how you see the world. It's not a belief based on the world. The government got called in and was able to save private capitalism from itself. And as if to drive the point home, in 2008 and 2009, when our economy crashed again, got the name Great Recession because it was the second worst collapse of capitalism, also global, even more global than the one in 1929. You know what saved us? The government got called in. You may not remember it, but in the final 4 months of 2008, the heads of all the major banks got on their private jets and flew to Washington begging the government to save them because they were all bankrupt. The government gave money to General Motors to save it. Ditto Chrysler, and on and on and on. And then a few years later, when we had a pandemic, what did we do? We called in the government to save us. It gave everybody on unemployment more money. It gave subsidies to people for health care. Subsidies taken away and freaking people out now as they have to privately pay for it. No, the government has saved us over and over again. You know why? Because private capitalism is an unstable system, always has been, and there's nobody else. But yet the debate goes on, and yet the majority of my colleagues will tell you that private enterprise is the most important and efficient way to go. It isn't. It never was. But now we have a new problem, and that is, as it's going to be for the rest of this century, the problem of the People's Republic of China. Because you know what they've done? They've said, we're not into this ideological debate. We're not going to have a stupid debate about the government versus the private. We're going to go and take a different approach. If we can see that private enterprise and private profit calculations solve certain economic problems in a society efficiently, we'll do it that way. And if we can see that other things that a society needs need to put private profit aside and do what the society says it needs done, we'll have the government do that. The government doesn't have to make a private profit. We'll rationally ask the question and answer it case by case. We're not going to be driven by some fanatical notion. It must be one. It must be. That's like one size fits all. It doesn't. It pinches. Why? Why are we stuck in this? Well, the answer is we're not. More and more people are understanding that this is a phony issue. More and more people are discovering when you work for a private employer or you work for a public employer, they may be different, they may not, but this is not what makes or breaks anything. For every example of a private enterprise that is efficient, I'll show you a state one that is. And for every state enterprise that is inefficient, I'll show you a private one that is inefficient. Stop with this religious, in the worst sense of the word, notion. Let's be practical. Let's be rational and do it in the way that works best. Get some of that so-called American pragmatism working here. And I'm happy to report that's happening. Because while everybody was discussing which is better, the public or the private, debating and arguing endlessly, the literature in the library fills many floors with books and articles. Nobody was asking a very different question. Maybe the problems of modern economy are not about public versus private. Maybe they're about whether you run an enterprise in an undemocratic, autocratic way, with a few people at the top, the owner, the top managers, the board of directors, tiny group of people running every enterprise. They may have 50, 500, 5,000, 500,000 employees, but a tiny group. Most boards of directors have a dozen people on them. We run businesses that way. Maybe we oughtn't to. Maybe we ought to be looking at that, at the microeconomic level, not the macro. Not always about government versus private. Stop. That's a religious quarrel. That's like having debates over how many angels can dance on the head of a pin. That was what was big question in the medieval time among religious scholars. Maybe, and I'm one of them, and I'm not alone, the real question is how do we organize the factories, the offices, and the stores? Do we really want to stay with a tiny group of people who are running the business and maximizing the profit they get and not worrying about what happens to the vast majority of us who are not employers, who don't get profits? Maybe that's a mistake. Understandable, but not acceptable. It's the same question the slaves asked when they noticed there were many of them and very few slave owners. It's the same understanding that the serfs figured out when they understood there were a lot of them and a few lords. There are a lot of employees and very few employers. Why are we allowing the tiny minority to run the business? Why isn't that a cooperative, a collective, a democratically that's a question of the organization of an enterprise. That should have been the question we were talking about for the last century, not distracted into an empty, endless debate. It's endless. It's as urgent today as it was 20, 40, 60, 80 years ago. You know why? Because it's irrelevant. Because it's the wrong issue to ask. We can and we should learn from that dead end not to pursue it anymore. Let's leave that to the people who run our societies democratically to decide how much of it is private, how much of it is the government, and make that a practical, pragmatic decision. Meanwhile, let's really talk about what could change all of our lives really profoundly. Whether the business we go to work in is a democratic institution that we can all be equal in and have equal influence on, rather than going to work to be a worker bee in a hive run by a tiny minority who are only interested in becoming Junior Elon Musk. If these kinds of interventions strike you as useful, please, that's why we do these programs. Share them with others. And of course, as always, I look forward to speaking with you again next week.
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ain't blue, it's brown. 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Hawaiian punch has knocked me cold.

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0: Everybody, drink it up.

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0: 12 times 8 is... 11 times 12 is 132. 11 times 12 is 132. 11 times 12 is a... 11 times 12 is a... 11 times 12 is a... 12 times 12 is a... 8 times 12 is... 8 times 12 is...

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2: This is The Civil Fleet, the podcast focused on the activist-led refugee rescue and support missions across Fortress Europe, with me, Ben Coles. In this episode, we are speaking with Tony from Corporate Watch about Titan Airways, a charter airline company that is making millions from Britain's deportation regime. Tony is going to tell us how the firm generates wealth by tearing families apart, how it's making a killing from every juncture in the cycle of war, and how it's using sport to wash its image. Okay, before we get on with the show, I'd like to remind you that The Civil Fleet is not just a podcast, it's also a news blog. Go to civilfleet.com and you can find some interviews there, some news reports, and some investigative stories too. If you like what The Civil Fleet is doing and you would like to help us to continue to platform these amazing people that we have had on this podcast, if you want to help us to continue this grassroots journalism, then you can do a couple of things. You can share us around on social media. You can tell your friends about us. You can give us reviews on podcast apps, which would be really nice. All right, so let's get on with the show. All right, Tony, thank you very, very much for coming on The Civil Fleet podcast.
3: Thank you so much for having me. It's a pleasure.
2: So today we are going to talk about, you are a journalist with Corporate Watch, and we're going to talk about an article which you worked on about Titan Airways. Before we start talking about Titan Airways and your recent article, could you just give us a bit of a background on Corporate Watch? I think they're amazing. They do such great work, and it's good to have them on the podcast again.
3: Yeah, of course. So Corporate Watch is a workers' co-op. And we're basically a collection of researchers and trainers who are trying to stand up to corporate power. So I think Sophie mentioned that the Corporate Watch was born out of the anti-Rhodes movement, which was a direct action movement in the early to mid-1990s. And basically, this same group of companies kept on turning up over and over, which were Tarmac, Costain, Balfour, Betty and Beatty. Sorry. people began to basically realize that there was a need for understanding who the companies were, how they operated, and where the weak points were. So as I'd mentioned before, I was really, my sort of journey into Corporate Watch was through one of these trainings. And in addition to the research that we do, basically we help activists and organizers do their own research into companies and their subsidiaries and try and use that as a means for action. So being able to have like a wheelhouse of campaign tactics, of direct action, disruptive strategies, the research and the trainings are there to basically support people in doing that kind of work. And Corporate Watch is turning 30 this year. So in addition to like continuing to do our own research, we're also celebrating and reflecting on like some of the great work that has happened over the years. So it's nice to be able to be on your podcast again, Ben. It's sad, the reasons why, that it's quite cyclical and we're going to be discussing some of similar topics. But I think it goes to show that like it's worth like building our networks as people who are on the other side of this sort of horrible, horrible capitalist regime, where we're continuing to support each other's work, continuing to like to get that information out in networks and continuing to use the information for action.
2: Mm. Yeah, it's such a great organization, Corporate Watch. And I urge everyone listening to go and check them out if you haven't done already. If you don't know them, definitely go check them out. So before we get into everything else as well, maybe we can just set a bit of background information. Like, we don't need to go super deep into any of this, we have a new prime minister in the UK at the moment. Wonder how long this is, like our sixth or seventh prime minister in 10 years. It's pretty crazy. Unfortunately, he's kept the same Home Secretary, Shabana Mahmood, who has worked on the same shameful schemes as many of the other Home Secretaries in the last 10 years. We had the Rwanda scheme, which we've done episodes on the podcast. I'll link to that, which was involved. I don't know if Titan Airways was involved in that, but some of the other companies linked to them, I think,
4: were?
3: Titan themselves weren't actually quite publicly made a rare statement to say that they weren't connected to this scheme. However, one of their former CEOs, Alistair Wilson, who we'll talk about later, he did, in fact, join a company who was Avia Solutions Group, which were trying very hard for these Rwanda contracts.
4: Yeah. Yeah, and the Rwanda scheme, like, was the UK government was going to deport people to Rwanda that were failed asylum seekers. They were going to send them there, which is crazy. At the moment, I don't think they're talking about, the government hasn't, as far as I'm aware, made plans to do that again to anywhere else. There was, when Yvette Cooper, I think, was the Home Secretary, she was kind of, there was reports of them talking with Albania, because I think Italy has been or had, I'm not sure if they're still doing it, sending people to Albania, which is crazy. And then, yeah, I don't know whether, like, there's so many of these policies that the Home Office has against asylum seekers. Was there any that, like, strike you as particularly bad, or any that you think we should focus on at the moment before we get into it?
3: Well, I mean, there's one scheme in particular which is an exercise of cruelty called the One In, One Out scheme, which I think you've had guests on before speaking about it, probably with much better detail than I can. But that treaty was set up between Shabana Mahmoud and Laurent Nunez, the French, I think I said I pronounced that correctly, the French Interior Minister. And this is basically, like, as part of this idea of trying to tackle these channel crossings that are happening between France and the UK. The One In, One Out scheme basically is an agreement to return people who are on the move, making the boat crossings from the Channel back to France. And that's in exchange with accepting asylum seekers from France. So this agreement has actually had to be rewritten in different ways as well, because some people who have been returned after being deported from the UK back to France have returned on lorries again. And so this idea that, like, each successive government who comes in is going to be tougher and tougher on migration. In practice, actually, you know, they come up with quite ineffective schemes, which are exercises of cruelty, which are disproportionately targeting people with experience of torture, with ill health, with who fled war and conflict. And then underneath all of that, companies like Carson Wagonlit or Air Partner or Titan Airways, who our article is about, basically make so much money in the process. And so, yeah, it's interesting to even think about what the purpose of the One In, One Out scheme is, other than a kind of performance art piece, like a performance piece of work, where people make a lot of money and extreme cruelty is exercised.
4: Yeah, I think that's a really good way of putting it, performance art of cruelty. I feel like a lot of these policies, like that one, like housing people in old military sites, they want to get old military bases to take people out of hotels, which are already a bad place to be holding asylum seekers, and put them in a old military bases, which is awful. Making asylum seekers pay for the cost of their housing them as well. These are policies that Shabana Mahmood has been working on, or like developing, that the previous Tory governments did. It's crazy. It is, like, and it costs so much money. Like, that's the thing that always surprises me when I was reading your article, like how much money is going towards these companies that will deport people, that do something so cruel. There's a line in your article that says the company generates wealth by tearing families apart, which I thought was it's really apt. It's just so crazy. The Rwanda scheme was just like one of the worst examples that they've done. But this One In, One Out scheme is really bad as well. And you have linked in your article to, I think it's a UN document. I can't actually remember now, but it has examples of people that have made it to the UK and have, were about to be deported to France or were. There's a Palestinian guy there whose family was like blown up in a Israeli shelling of his house. And then, yeah, that just his story was really terrible. It's just that I don't know how the UK government could think deporting people that have been in situations like that, how they can think that's a good idea. A one in, one out. It's just like, how can we become a nightclub all of a sudden? Like, this is just a crazy idea.
3: It's such extreme cruelty. Yeah. And that's the thing that feels missing in a lot of these discussions as well. Like, I guess a lot of corporate media really like they lean into this framing of illegal migrants when, you know, a lot of the time the people are coming here that they have every right, they have a legal right to claim asylum, and they're coming through such cruel circumstances, through such awful circumstances. And instead of seeing the sort of humanity and compassion in that, instead this sort of dehumanizing language and ideology is put on them instead of being able to. So that's why that UN article report is really good, actually, because it goes more into detail of where everybody's coming from, and from places like Sudan, from Eritrea, and the levels of psychological distress that doctors have witnessed in some of these people should be the headlines, but unfortunately it's not. Kind of hoping that maybe some of this work can help humanize people and bring more compassion to these experiences.
4: Yeah, I hope so. That's why I hope that podcast, this is one of the things that the Silver Fleet podcast does, I hope. But yeah, like, it's just, I hate the way that the corporate media often refers to people seeking asylum. It's just awful. And that's how we've created this situation, right? How the governments are willing to spend so much money on deporting people. So can you tell us, like, your article is focused on Titan Airways. Tell us about them. Who are they? And why did you look into them?
3: Yes. So Titan Airways are basically a company which provide, as their CFO describes it, a kind of scattergun of different services. In industry speak, they provide something called ACMI, which is aircraft crew maintenance and insurance. And this is for passenger and cargo flights. So often they'll have like high profile guests who might have included sports teams, like the England Lionesses or Arsenal or Manchester United. And also they lease their planes to include tour operators, people like Jet2, TUI, who are also complicit in a lot of these deportation schemes, British Airways and EasyJet, and also delivery services. But underlying all of this kind of like corporate friendly and family friendly image, Titan Airways is by far one of the worst and most frequent deportation airlines. And in 2026, according to Deportation Watch data, you know, they were the most active provider for the Home Office. For the Home Office's cruel forced expulsions. And in 2026, they were conducting near weekly deportation flights. So we just wanted to write another profile on Titan, just to highlight how kind of active they are, despite them not really being that much of a household name. And often this is because they're leasing their jets or they're conducting charter deportations, which are a type of deportation where, you know, commercial passengers aren't present. It's purely just people who are being deported and security agents and people who are running the flights themselves. So this is often why Titan's been able to go under the radar. But we don't think they should. We don't think they should be able to do that. So that's a little bit of kind of who Titan Airways are, and like what their brand is versus what their work is.
4: Yeah, like they, I'd never heard of them before. Well, I mean, I'd heard of them because I've read your Corporate Watch work before, and I've been covering this thing for ages, this kind of asylum seeker stuff for a while. But yeah, you don't hear it. You never see advertisements for them or anything, do you? Like the other, you mentioned like TUI, and is it Jet2? And another, some other companies use that, British Airways, use their services. So can you tell us, like, you mentioned one of their owners before, is it Alistair somebody? Who owns them?
3: So the actual owner is a man called Gene Wilson, a very rich man based in Essex. And his son, Alistair, was the former CEO of Titan Airways. And it seemed as though that it was going to be a family business, you know, and Titan might have been passed on to his son. But actually, Alistair basically in 2022 was given the role of CEO. And then only in June 2023, he left the company, resigned as CEO and also as a director of another five of his father's subsidiary companies, including Titan Airways, Hargendale, Zap Air Leasing and Zap Airways. And he was taken up by another group called Avia Solutions, and they acquired an airline which was renamed to Ascend Airways. So, I mean, Gene himself is the 100% shareholder of Titan Airways. And in the past sort of year or so, we've seen now him being paid millions in dividends. So in 2025, he was paid 5 million dividends, and also another company which Gene owned called Airstar was also liquidated, which released another 5 million pounds to him. Kind of signalling that maybe Gene, our older millionaire who's wanting to look at giving his company over to his sons, is potentially retiring. He's kind of an interesting figure. There's not a lot available online about Gene, but he was last sort of publicly valued around £70 million. That was in 2018. And he's also been on these kind of Essex rich lists in the 2020s as well. So despite a kind of, yeah, again, it's interesting the contrast between this sort of undercover and cover identity versus these extreme amounts of money.

0: for supplying the plane that was trying to charter a flight to Rwanda, but this was the plane that was cancelled at the last minute in 2024. And the company did manage to have around 6 deportation flights between November and February, but Ascend actually went into liquidation this year. So unfortunately, it's hard to tell the true story of Ascend and how awful the company could have been.
1: One thing that I find really really strange about, I think this is actually probably quite normal, but like you've got Titan Airways, which is owned by another company, which is owned by some other company, and it's just layers and layers of companies. And what I think is really good that you do in Corporate Watch is you name these people, because like there's people behind this and there's money going to two people, right? It's just bizarre. What a strange world we live in.
0: Yeah, because as well, I mean, Titan Airways is a subsidiary of a parent company called Zap Air Holdings. And under Zap, there's multiple companies where basically the profits across these companies are kind of spread out, and it also makes it easier to kind of hide exactly where money is cascading to. And yeah, ultimately it all falls back to Gene, which is the funniest part about it, where it's like there's layers upon layers of holding companies and subsidiaries for Titan, but the money, the most of the profits go back to one man.
1: And I think you say in the article, it's not like the government, someone at the Home Office calls up Titan Airways and is like, hey, can you deport these people for us? Like, can you talk a bit about how the contract kind of works with the government?
0: Yeah, of course. So I think Sophie will have probably covered this in the episode 40, but Titan doesn't directly actually hold a contract with the government for the deportations. Rather, these deportation flights have been fixed by another broker partner company called Air Partner. So Air Partner is a subcontractor for another international travel mega corporation called Carson Wagonlit. And I think at the time when Sophie was here, Carson Wagonlit was holding basically this £5.7 million 7-year contract with the Home Office, which was labelled provision of travel services for immigration purposes. That said, contract actually has gone up again for tender in 2025, but has shot all the way up to £391.7 million. It's interesting as well, just to jump back to these sort of successive governments and successive prime ministers, that Labour and the Conservative government, you might have been able to say that they're indistinguishable from one another, but actually Labour is funneled way more money into these sort of cruel deportation programs and removal directives. But Titan, basically, the way it would work is that they would probably bid for these deportation flights, and Air Partner would be the one who fixes the flights for them. And interestingly, there's a revolving door between Titan and Air Partner. So, for example, the commercial director of Titan, Alexander Harrington, he worked at Air Partner's commercial jets divisions between 2007 and 2012. And there was also overlap there with Alistair Wilson, the former CEO, who also used to work at Air Partner. So there's somewhat of an internal kind of preferential system happening between Air Partner and Titan as well.
1: Yeah, so it's like it's boggling my mind still, like how it's these sublayers, layers and layers, subsidiaries of companies, and they all seem quite connected to each other. And yeah, you mentioned how much did you say that was in 2025? Like 300 and something million.
0: 391.7 million. So that was from 5.7 million in the 7 years before that.
1: And you have a quote in the article from Emily Thornberry, who's a Labour MP. I don't think she's got a position in the government at the moment. But she said, was this in 2021 she said this, or what, 22 or something? She said, I'm just going to read from the article what he says here. It says, following that revelation, which I think is how much money the British government was giving this company, Emily Thornberry criticised the deal as reflecting ministers' addiction to the private jet lifestyle. And then, like, now her government's in power, her political party's in power, they're doing more money. It's just wild.

0: to me.
1: It's very, yeah, it's wild, it's bonkers, and it's bananas. I mean, yeah, so I mean, alongside obviously the deportation sort of money that they make, they, Titan also is a valued customer to the Prime Minister's office, and they leased a jet to Number 10 in 2021, which basically was a contract that's been extended up until about 2027. And there was estimates that the deal could cost around £100 million over 6 years from the civil service. And in 2022, an FOI request submitted by the Taxpayers Alliance found that the paint job alone cost £783,000. So, yeah, I mean, Emily was spot on there about this kind of addiction to the private jet lifestyle, and I do believe it's still in use by Number 10.
0: Yeah, crazy. That's wow. And I did total side tangent here, but like I saw the other day that I saw a post on social media. I need to check that it's true, but like apparently the one day last month or this month it was the busiest day of air travel ever in the history of the world. Which sounds, I don't know, I didn't check if it's true, but it sounds like something that could be true because air travel just keeps getting bigger and bigger. And it just, I would want. I wonder if anyone's ever looked at, do you know if anyone's ever looked at like the environmental impact of this deportation regime? Ever heard of anything like that? I'd be really interested to know what it would be.
1: People and Planet might have any information about that. That's very interesting.
0: Yeah.
1: I couldn't give you an answer on that. I'm sorry.
0: That's okay. It would be interesting to know. Like we hopefully someone looks into that. But be that would be because it must be not good. Particularly if they're hiring private, these. I don't, it's not exactly a private jet that the people are being deported in, right? Like when you say private jet, it feels like one with like a swimming pool in it or something. Something you might imagine Donald Trump flying in.
1: But it is worth, I think you can frame it in that sort of way because, for example, on some of the in on one of these deportation flights that happened in February 2025, the ratio was like 40 people who were being detained and deported to like 150 security guards. So like these entire huge planes have been taken up to move only 40 people. I mean, yes, then they've been given an entourage of bullies of about 150 people. But these are not flights that are kind of for the public good, I guess. It's kind of there's parallels to private jets in that it's about like the use of resources and the waste of money, and the sort of performance element again. I mean, yeah, I guess in private jets it's performing your wealth. In this one, it's performing your cruelty, but I don't know. Maybe that's a bit of a reach, that analogy.
0: I think when I hear the word private jet, imagine like a billionaire or Taylor Swift or someone with like a ridiculous amount of money with no attachment to reality flying around the world in, some lovely plane. But I guess like when people are being deported on these on they are private chartered flights, that's the word I'm looking for, chartered flights. They're not in like lovely leather seats, are they? Well, I imagine it's
1: No.
0: yeah. So yeah, let's shall we talk about like there's a part in your article I thought was really interesting as well. Something I think about a lot is you said the company extracts profits from every juncture of the cycles of war. Can you tell us a bit about that? How does that work?
1: Yeah, so as sort of detailed in the article, which I've co-written with a colleague as well, just wanted to highlight that. These same planes that are dropping off weapons and soldiers and people into conflict zones are also picking up British evacuees, and then using the same planes to deport people to the same places people are being, I guess, conflict zones, people being taken out of, then being deported back into conflict zones again. And so, for example, this cycle can allow Titan to say, that they're so proud of their role in repatriating 1,600 British nationals who were caught up in the military conflict in Sudan in 2023, or also repatriating British nationals from the UAE in Oman amid the kind of recent UK-supported attacks on Iran, this sort of illegal US-Israel war in Iran. And some of those nationals, you know, include these kind of tax exiles who've left the UK for greener pastures in terms of tax payment. But this same company, you know, also deported Afghans into like one of the world's most deadly conflict zones in 2019. And, you know, they still continue to deport people in near weekly flights. So there's an interesting sort of contrast there of, yeah, of taking people out of conflict zones, but also dropping them back in them as well.
0: Yeah, and it's like, it's something I think about a lot often instead of like, there was this, I know during the slave trade in the 1700s, there was like a, what do they call it? There was a circular trade. So they'd take people from Africa, send them to the Caribbean, make sugar or rum or whatever, bring that product, the profits from that to Britain, sell them there and then redo the whole thing, right? And I think it's a bit crass to compare the situation now to then. But there's this kind of like, you have these arms companies that blow the shit out of, that get sold to like, you know, dictators and brutal regimes around the world, or get dropped by the US in Iran, for example, and by Israel and Gaza. People flee, and then the same companies that all like set up the borders, the surveillance companies and drones and stuff. And then once they get in, then there's companies making money deporting people. It's just like, it's an incredibly cruel system. It's capitalism, I suppose.
1: Yeah, I was going to say it's capitalist to its core, isn't it? Like it's the kind of thing that you see across different industries where it's like, whether it's through war criminals and these company like arms companies, or even through like tech companies and AI, where people are able to create their own problems and then make profit in either regulating the problem or like removing people from problem area, like from conflict areas, or, you know, or trying to come up with the software that like that gets rid of viruses, and you've created the viruses, like all of these different sort of, it's such a, it's there's a schema there within capitalism where it's like you get to cannibalize, like kind of self cannibalize, like you get to create the problem and make money off fixing the problem at the same time.
0: Yeah, it's crazy. Like, yeah, it's something I think about a lot of that, like just how cruel and just awful it is to be making money from that whole cycle of misery. And like, yeah, you said earlier that the company says it's proud of it, of having evacuated people, but I doubt they would say they're proud of having deported people, right? They wouldn't be like, we're proud to have deported people to Afghanistan. Do you know which countries they've sent people to? Like, you mentioned Afghanistan. Do you know anywhere else they've, either Titan Airways or any other companies, where do they send people back to?
1: So primarily, they've been deporting people to France, Albania and Romania in the past year. And to a lesser extent, there have been some deportation flights to Poland and the Gambia. But I guess historically, Titan has kind of deported people to places all around the world, actually. And it's more recently that they've been using deporting people to France and Romania. This is probably likely connected to the one in, one out schemes, and different kind of agreements across Europe. But yes, in the past they've deported people to Gambia. They've also deported people to Ghana. They've deported people to the Democratic Republic of Congo, Nigeria, and Sierra Leone. So it seems that they in the past have applied the scattergun concept to also the deportations, that, you know, they would deport people to anywhere. And obviously with the Rwanda plan, that was one of the only sort of times publicly that they made a statement to say we wouldn't deport people there. But in that same year, for example, in 2022, they were also named and shamed for planning a pre-Christmas mass deportation flight to Jamaica as well. And that was kind of like through a kind of efforts of high profile celebrities why this flight was then cancelled. And it's kind of interesting that I think this company is sensitive to quite high profile celebrities, or they're quite sensitive to high profile kind of shaming campaigns, like with the Rwanda scheme, that they definitely didn't want to associate themselves with something like that. So it's quite interesting in terms of action that, like, there's potential vulnerable areas for pressuring this company to stop doing deportation flights, potentially through this avenue of their more high-profile client list. Yeah, in terms of reputational damage.
0: Yeah, and so, well, hopefully this podcast, this podcast will be some small, like, step towards the shaming of this company, right? And hopefully more people will know about it. The Rwanda plan was so toxic. I think just no one wanted to be associated with it. Yeah, and I mean, unless people were crazy, they did. And so, yeah, I've got in my notes here a section of, we can talk about how the deportation flights work, but I feel like we've kind of spoken about it. I don't know. Could you explain that if we haven't done already?
1: Yeah, I mean, I guess I could say the way that they work, obviously, is they're brokered by Air Partner, and Titan themselves tend to run these charter deportation flights, which are, they're mass deportation flights, where it tends to be a small number of detainees to a large amount of security guards. And the example I used of a flight to Albania with 150 security guards to 41 detainees is a kind of good example of this. And in the past as well, that they've been reported to be quite nasty affairs, these flights. So, for example, in 2016, there was a deportation charter to Ghana, and witnesses, you know, they saw removal guards asking to bind passengers who were in physical pain. And these sort of people were outnumbered by the guards of 8-1. Similarly, Corporate Watch also reported in 2020 on two Titan-operated mass deportation flights to Germany, where people who were on these planes had committed serious self-harm. And some of these people were removed, but then they were replaced again by people who likely had less access to legal support and legal representation. During the COVID-19 pandemic, you know, flights were also taking off, which had inadequate social distancing and didn't have any kind of health measures or testing facilities provided to stop the spread of COVID-19. And yeah, especially in the one in one out scheme, a lot of these people have a serious risk of self-harm or suicide due to the experiences of torture and conflict, which had brought them to the UK to seek asylum in the first place. And there was a report at Harmondsworth, which is one of the detention centres close to Heathrow Airport, that people basically who were being targeted, there was a report who came from the detainees themselves, but people who were being targeted, it's seemingly quite arbitrary as well. So most people who are coming over on the boats are able to go to hotels or other accommodation and then have their claims process, but a small percentage of people were selected to be deported back to France on one of these charter planes. And, you know, it's people coming from a variety of conflict zones, from Sudan, Afghanistan, Iran. And yeah, they've basically been subjected to arbitrary detention, denial of legal representation, like inadequate medical care, and just degrading treatment and even worse, psychological harm. And that's people who are coming to the UK, you know, in trying to flee from these conditions, who are seeking, you know, safety and just like a chance to have a good life, a peaceful life. And so, yeah, that's kind of the nature of these flights, really. It seems quite arbitrary. It's an extremely expensive activity as well. So, you know, for example, in 2023, there's been estimates of the cost being around 22,000 per person, with some tabloid papers even in 2025, estimating around £1 million per person on these flights. And Corporate Watch has kind of like given an estimate of around the flights costing somewhere around 180,000. But these are really, really expensive flights to run as well, for something that's quite arbitrarily decided.
0: Yeah, it's just yeah, this the it's mind-boggling how much money gets spent on this and how much money the government just yeah, its priorities are just really depressing, right?
1: Yeah.
0: And so yeah, you mentioned people get sent to like Germany, people getting sent to France. I take it these are not German or Albania. There might be Albanian citizens on there, but I take it they're not French or German citizens, right? It'd probably be people that were asylum seekers that were Dublin that are like, fingerprinted in those countries being sent back. Is that what's happening?
1: Yeah. It tends to be people seeking asylum, but it may also be people as well who've had criminal convictions in the UK. So I don't currently have any data. I couldn't say for sure exactly the makeup of everybody on those flights, but often it's people from who are seeking asylum who've just been fingerprinted initially in France or passed through these countries before getting to the UK. Which they have every right to do. There's nothing to say you have to stop at the first place you move through when seeking asylum.
0: Yeah, that's right. Yeah, that's something people forget, right? When people are like, "Oh, they stopped in safe countries, why didn't they stay there?" But that's not how it works, right? You have the right basically to claim asylum. Doesn't mean you have the right to get it, but you have the right to go and move where you
1: Yeah.
0: like, right?
1: Especially because often people are, sorry, just as well, just because often people are going to certain places because of family ties or diasporic ties. And it's not just a case of people just coming to the UK because the UK is this honeypot and it's easy to take things from. There's meaningful reasons why people come here. And despite all the cruelty of these schemes, they're not necessarily deterrence from that because those ties aren't people aren't coming because the Home Office, is offering them this amazing way of living. It's usually because of some sort of historical, usually like colonial dynamic between the UK and a lot of the places that people are coming from.
0: Yeah, and the money and whatever the honey, like you said, this honeypot thing is a lie anyway. I think I can't remember exactly how much asylum seekers get a week, but it's something around 30. It's less than 40 quid, and like living on that at a week is not like exactly a honeypot. And like I had the chance to ask people about this, but I don't think I did. But like, I don't think people coming to the UK think about that. I don't think they think I'm going to get 40 quid a week, or whatever it is. I don't think they think about that at all. It's like you said, they're coming here because of family, or a lot of people on the move that I've met that were on the way to the UK, they were coming here because they thought it was cool. They like football or whatever. They like the culture and the music, and that's why they're coming here. They want to be a part of that, or that's why they were going to Italy or other places.
1: Yeah, exactly. It's just a it's a bit of a myth, isn't it, that people think that the UK is this amazing place to extract money from and that people are being given loads of money when they come here because it's just not the reality at all. I just looked it up online. I think it's gone up recently, but it's still not much. It's 49, I think it's £49 a week now. But that, what could you do with £49 a week?
0: Yeah, not very much,
1: Not
0: right?
1: very
0: Yeah,
1: much.
0: probably eat some really horrible food. Yeah,
1: Yeah.
0: so sports washing is something that you mentioned. I've noticed that my notes I put sports watching. Sports washing is something that this company has taken part in. We've just seen a huge example of that in the World Cup in the United States, trying to clean people's images through using sports. Qatar World Cup was another example of that. I mean, there's millions of examples of it. Formula One, it's just an insane sports washing. The whole thing is just a sports washing, I think. Anyway, can you talk a bit about, you mentioned this in the article, this company has been involved in this a little bit.
1: Well, actually, Titan had their participation in the FIFA World Cup. That's just finished. So they were chosen by FIFA and Coca-Cola and Air Partner USA to operate the sort of World Cup trophy tour. They're traveling around the world to all these amazing countries, including France, a country where they routinely charter deportation flights as well. So kind of feeds into that idea of this sort of cycle again of them making money on both sides of the sort of overground, more the overground, more palatable forms of ways of making money through high profile sports clients versus their more underground but extremely profitable deportation flights. And as I'd mentioned, you know, they'd flown around teams like Arsenal and Manchester United. And significantly in 2025, they flew back the England ladies football team, the Lionesses, after they won their Euro championship. And it's a shame to see this sort of contrast, because the Lionesses as a football team, you know, they've made public declarations against racism, which is totally at odds with Titan's role as a mass deportations profiteer. And, you know, their manager, Serena Wiegman, had stated, you know, that gestures like taking the knee aren't enough to tackle racism, and that the team wants to go further and do more, and they're in solidarity with players who've experienced racism. But that racism extends into the, you know, the immigration system. If we look at the World Cup as well, like, we can see that connection between the sports worlds and these horrible racist immigration regimes. Like the Iraqi player Ayman Hussein, he was detained and questioned for hours in Chicago on his way to the World Cup. There was a Somali referee who was banned. Had a travel ban put on him and wasn't able to participate in the World Cup. And even Vozina, the sort of beloved goalkeeper of Cape Verde in the competition, his mother was unable to join him in the World Cup because of these extremely high visa fees. I think somewhere around £20,000 is expected to pay just to come to visit the US. And, you know, FIFA co-signs these sorts of things. And the players and the teams, when they're using, you know, aircrafts from companies who are just doing such horrible, heinous deportations and removals, when they, you know, when they use these planes, they co-sign the teams. And it might be coming from a place of, you know, ignorance. They might not be aware because, as we said, you know, Titan isn't exactly a household name. They're not, you know, they're more... what they share on their website and what they're more known for are these kind of high profile clients. They're known for their family friendly kind of Lapland adventures. And they're known for, you know, like for being connected to like DHL and UPS, you know, these things which seem on the surface pretty innocent. There's, you know, there's nothing wrong with those things. But then when you dig down into the crux of the business model, which is deportations alongside all of it, I think that, you know, there's an anchor there. There's a point there that could be broken open, you know, and connecting the people who are using, yeah, again, like if the Lionesses, you know, against racism, they probably would be against this sort of activity too.
0: Absolutely. I mean, hopefully they find out about it. I imagine they're just getting on a plane. The team, like, don't really realize. But yeah. It's crazy, and like sports washing is such a huge problem these days, and like it's used to like hide, you know, to try to boost the reputations of lots of terrible governments, the US included, around the world, right? It's such a sad situation, but hopefully, you know, they find out about this. I don't know any of them, but hopefully they would take a stand if they found out about it. They seem pretty cool, the Lionesses in particular. So was there anything else you wanted to say about Titan? Because I want to move on to like my last big horrible question. But like, is there anything about this Titan or any of the thing that we talked about that you wanted to talk about that I've not asked you about, or anything in particular about the situation you wanted to talk about before we go to the last bit of the podcast?
1: Honestly, no, I think we've covered quite a good ground there. Yeah. I can't think of anything in particular, so I'm good to move on.
0: Cool. I think it's such a great article. I'm going to have links for it. People can read it, and everything that Sports Watch, everything that Corporate Watch does is great, and I really encourage people to go check them out. So before, usually at the end of the podcast, I like to ask people how they're feeling about the future. usually I feel really pessimistic about the future. But like I'm not talking about the future in general. I mean the future for people on the move. Although you can talk about the future in general if you like. But yeah, how are you feeling about it? How do you how do you feel about things, the way things are going?
1: Yeah, it's a really tough question, that one, actually. I think because in my heart I like to hope that people would be able to see through some of this sort of, I guess, the sort of media circus around immigration as this issue, and be able to connect more on a human level and have more compassion for people who are on the move, for people who are seeking asylum. But unfortunately, with the rise of parties like Restore Britain and Reform UK, it does seem that there's a global trend, actually, of contempt and hatred towards migrants. I like to believe, that the increasingly as more people turn towards like things like direct action and turn towards, and especially as the kind of the gap between wealthy and poor is increasing as well, that may mean that there's more ripe conditions there for revolutionary action, and that people may be more able to see their class interests as aligned with people who are on the move, people who are seeking asylum. And I have endless compassion and hope for that as well. But the part of me that reads the news, unfortunately, and sees the world as it's moving feels less optimistic. Yeah, I'm very sorry that I don't want that to be my response, to be honest.
0: No, that's all right. I often feel quite depressed about the situation of the world that it is in. But the thing I always take a lot of optimism from is like people do it. Like there's so much activism. There's so much people fighting about stuff. There's so much like community organizations and things of people like not taking shit, taking direct action. And I think that in this country you've got, let's got to be careful here. There's groups that take direct action against companies involved in the genocide in Gaza that have been banned, and the fact that they've been banned, and the fact that the government sees groups like that as a threat, I think it kind of does show how useful and how like direct action campaigns can be. So they obviously feel a threat, and the fact that Trump keeps talking about communism, I think the mere fact that he's worried about it is kind of a good. Hopefully it means that there's something, that they are riled about the way people are thinking about things.
1: Definitely. I like your answer more. I'm gonna say what you said. That these disruptive strategies do really threaten the institutions, and that's probably why the crackdown's been so intense, because they're effective and they challenge a lot more than than certain things which are maybe more safer, maybe more liberal methods which are slightly safer. But it's all part of like an ecosystem of trying to shift things so that people can choose compassion and humanity over sort of more comfortable myths like of illegal migration. And I do think Gaza's a really good example, actually, where people have been witnessing a genocide happening for years now on social media, and were able to like have more of a direct connection with people in Gaza than ever before. And whilst the Israeli government has been able to act basically without any consequence, I think increasingly there's been more support for Palestinians than there ever has been, and for their struggle. And increasingly, yeah, we see a lot more disruptive actions, like certain groups who've now been banned and proscribed, where people are just reaching a point where they can't like accept the system as it is anymore. And yeah, whilst I do think that there's a bleakness in like the kind of corporate media who support this illegal migration myth and political parties who are funded by this sort of dark money, like Restore and Reform, there's also this really like sort of fertile area where people are maybe feeling a bit politically homeless, but know that they don't want any of those options either. And I think there's you see it a little bit with the Green Party, with the increase in support for the Greens, and also just generally people having more appetite for alternatives. And, you know, I know even people like Gary Stevenson, I think it's Gary Stevenson, Gary's Economics. Yeah. I know he's sort of gone on hiatus now, but increasingly more people are, you know, interested in like a wealth tax and like millionaires, like people like Gary Lineker and this cabal of millionaires saying tax us more. So, you know, I know that then they're all like slightly, you know, they're slightly separate from, they're slightly a bit away from the deportation stuff. But I think it's part of an ecosystem actually where increasingly people are like more pro compassion as opposed to exploitation and division. And the illegal migration myths come from that feeding that division, these divisions and increasing exploitation. So yeah, actually maybe things are going to crack and it'll go the other way and we'll have a revolution. I'd love that. But if not, you know, I do see more of this kind of like non-hierarchical kind of horizontal movements of action in different pockets of society.
0: Yeah, it's great. Something I say on the podcast all the time. It's great. I'm really happy that these organisations exist, like you know, groups like yours or groups like No Name Kitchen that I've been on a podcast a couple of times, Sea Watch and stuff, that do such amazing things. But they shouldn't need to exist. But they do exist, and that makes me feel better.
1: Yeah, exactly. And I just wanted to mention as well an organisation, the Joint Council for Welfare of Immigrants. Yeah. And basically, they've been running a campaign to try and basically stop these five airline companies who have been running these deportation schemes in the one-in, one-out scheme. So that's Corridon Airlines, Air France, Alberstar, TUI, and of course Titan. And so they've been having sort of days of action and also an ongoing kind of letters writing campaign to contact the CEOs of these companies and the shareholders to ask them and tell them to stop. You know, because obviously many people, in fact, all the people who were on these flights came seeking safety in the UK, fleeing war and persecution, including children. And so I just wanted to give a shout out to JCWI and their campaign work and encourage people, encourage your listeners to sign this letter, to write letters to these companies and join in any other actions against the companies.
0: Yeah, JCWI are ace. I want to get them on the podcast. And 10 years ago, I was an intern there, the communications intern. Yeah. So yeah, they're ace. And I want to get them on the podcast. Hopefully I'll get them on eventually. All right, Tony, that was a really great conversation. I feel like we can keep talking. I feel like I've got loads more to ask you, but we should end it here. I know you're going on holiday. And have a nice holiday. Thanks so much for coming on the podcast. And good luck. And do share any more Corporate Watch stuff. Send it my way.
1: Yes. Also, I just wanted to say at Corporate Watch, we don't take any money from companies or governments, and we're supported by generous donations from our readers. So if you do like our work, please consider helping us by following us on Instagram, Blue Sky, and you can find our work on corporatewatch.org. And you can donate if you can afford it, whatever you can afford.
0: Yeah, I encourage people to do so. They should definitely do that. All right, Tony, thanks very much. Cheers.
1: Thanks so much. Cheers. Have a nice day.
0: You too.
1: Bye.
0: Bye-bye. Okay, that was episode 91 of the Civil Fleet podcast. Can you believe it? 91 episodes. It's amazing. I can't believe I've done that many episodes. Anyway, so thanks again to Tony for coming on the Civil Fleet podcast. Thanks to Corporate Watch as well for organizing this. They reached out to me, which was really nice to come on the podcast. Yeah, and I loved this chat with Tony. It was really, really interesting. Titan Airways seems to be up to some pretty terrible things. So yeah, do check out the show notes. We talked about a lot of stuff in this episode. I've got a bunch of notes. So if you check out on your phone or on YouTube, if you're watching on there or wherever, there's a bunch of notes. You can read some more. Okay. At the end of the episode, I like to remind you to check out the blog, thesilverfleet.com. You can find some news stories, investigative reports, and some interviews on there. I've not really updated it much recently because I've been super busy, but hopefully I'll get some more time to write on there soon. Okay, if you like what the Silver Fleet does and you would like to help us to continue to platform the amazing people that I have been lucky enough to get on this podcast, then there's a couple of things that you can do. You can, one, you can tell your friends about us. 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

arms. 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We bitch about a dollar.

0: gehst also automatisch davon aus, dass ich an das Thema. 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
1: And while he was reciting some poetry to me that he'd written, I saw that he was about a step away from dying, and I couldn't help but wonder why. And the lines of this song occurred to me. I'm happy to say he's no longer wasted, and he's got him a good woman. And I'd like to dedicate this to John and June, who helped show me how to beat the devil. It was wintertime in Nashville, down on Music City Row. And I was looking for a place to get myself out of the cold, to warm the frozen feeling that was eating at my soul, keep the chilly wind off my guitar. My thirsty wanted whiskey, my hungry needed beans. But it'd been a month of payday since I'd heard that eagle scream. So with a stomach full of empty and a pocket full of dreams, I left my pride and stepped inside a bar. Actually, I guess you'd call it a tavern. Cigarette smoke to the ceiling and sawdust on the floor. Friendly shadows. I saw that there was just one old man sitting at the bar. And in the mirror I could see him checking me and my guitar. And he turned and said, "Come up here, boy, and show us what you are." I said, "I'm dry." And he bought me a beer. He nodded at my guitar and said, "It's a tough life, ain't it?" I just looked at him. He said, "You ain't making any money, are you?" I said, "You've been reading my mail." He just smiled and said, "Let me see that guitar. I got something you ought to hear." Then he laid it on me.

hear. And if you should die explaining how the things that they complain about are things they could be changing, who do you think's gonna care? There were other lonely singers in a world turned deaf and blind, who were crucified for what they tried to show. And their voices have been scattered by the swirling winds of time, 'cause the truth remains that no one wants to know. Well, the old man was a stranger, but I'd heard his song before. Back when failure had me locked out on the wrong side of the door, when no one stood behind me but my shadow on the floor, and lonesome was more than a state of mind. You see, the devil haunts a hungry man. If you don't want to join him, you gotta beat him. I ain't saying I beat the devil, but I drank his beer for nothing. Then I stole his song.

someone's gonna hear. And I guess I'll die explaining how the things that they complain about are things they could change, hoping someone's gonna care. I was born a lonely singer, and I'm bound to die the same. But I've gotta feed the hunger in my soul.

Party people, party people, can you get funky? Suicide and Force, can you get funky? The Zulu Nation, can you get funky?

Because they will try to convince us that we have arrived, that we are already there, that it has happened. Because we need to live in the place where we are truly alive, present, safe, and accounted for. Because we refuse to allow our writing, songs, art, activism, and political histories to be suppressed or stolen. Because we refuse to be embarrassed about the mistakes and faults and choose to move forward.

0: And as I've already announced at the beginning, we will switch to English for our second presentation. And we will welcome Gyan Tribathi, who will tell us something about net policy in India. Thank you.
1: Thank you, Elizabeth. Also, thank you, Lisa, for your presentation. And hello, everyone. I'm Gyan Tripathi, as Elizabeth already introduced me. Unfortunately, I don't know German, so I'll be speaking in English, and also my slides are in English because I did not want to use AI to translate them exactly like Lisa explained the bias problem in AI to us. So India, a land of more than 1.3 billion people, the most populous country now on Earth. We've had a digital ID, the Aadhaar project, since about 16 years, since 2009. Yeah. The concept of digital ID is a public good. All economists want them, all public administrators want them. A unique identifier by which you can track every human in your system. What services they're using, what benefits they're deriving from the government, and also potentially where they are, what they're doing. It's a fine line between privacy and surveillance. In India, we call our digital ID project the Aadhaar. Aadhaar is actually a Hindi word, which means foundation. Coincidentally, the Aadhaar ID was also meant to be a foundational ID instead of a functional one. A foundational identity is one that you can use anywhere and for various purposes, instead of a functional identity that you use for specific things. For example, your voter ID card that's only used to identify you as a voter. Your PAN card or your tax identification number is solely used for taxation. However, a digital foundational ID can be used for anything. The idea was also to create a fraud-proof system by coming up with unique identifiers, like I said. So they linked them to biometrics. This was

initiated in 2009, but it was accelerated under the Digital India program of the government. As you can see on this image, this is a public classroom that has been repurposed as an Aadhaar center. There, a person is giving their iris scans. So Aadhaar has your fingerprints, your iris scans, and also a photo. This is what it looks like. So it would have your name, your date of birth, and your address. And here goes your unique identifier that governments can use to, like I said, track you in the system. It's the world's largest biometric identity system now. It was initially launched to reduce public wastage of funds, streamline welfare, and also reduce frauds. The idea behind this, apart from the national security concerns, has always been to remove the cost beneficiaries that are there in the public system. So in India, we have a huge problem because there are large parts of the economy that are still informal. People are not engaged in formal contracts, and payments is largely by cash. So before 2014, several million people, literally millions of people, did not used to have a bank account. In 2014, after Prime Minister Narendra Modi was sworn as the Prime Minister, they launched a JAM program, Jan Dhan, Aadhaar, and mobile phones. Jan Dhan bank accounts were opened in all banks, where people could open their account with a zero bank balance. This was to ensure financial inclusion so that people are in the formal system. Then Aadhaar. Aadhaar was used as a foundational system to build this, to verify that people are not using, that no one else is using their identity to open a bank account. And then mobile phones. We also saw a boom in the use of mobile phones and internet after 2014. The centralized data base that is collected with the Sardar project is managed by the UIDAI, the Unique Identifier Digital Authority of India, which contains fingerprints and iris scans, and also images and other personal data. Now, let's talk about the legal framework under which it used to operate and is currently operational. There was a legal vacuum in Aadhaar until 2016. That is, there were only executive orders that were there. There was no legislation. It did not go through the parliament and evaded public scrutiny. This also meant that there was little accountability in how it was handled. Even until 2016, there had been a huge push from the government for everyone to enroll in Aadhaar. So there was a large population that was already in the system. The first legal challenge to the Aadhaar was by Justice K.S. Puttaswamy. He was a retired judge of a high court, and he filed this in the Indian Supreme Court in 2012. Among the key issues that were there, it was on Article 21 of the Indian Constitution that recognizes the fundamental right to life with dignity. Justice K.S. Puttaswamy, among other things, argued that having an Aadhaar and not having an Aadhaar creates two classes of people, and they can be excluded. Therefore, if someone does not have an Aadhaar, then many services can be denied to them. After the legal challenges that were there and the ensuing proceedings in the court, the government passed the Aadhaar Targeted Delivery of Financial and Other Subsidies, Benefits and Services Act of 2016. This was, like the name suggests, to ensure that beneficiaries are targeted, they being able to find out the beneficiaries and include them in the system. There was a catch. This bill was passed as a money bill. India is a bicameral legislature, like you have in Austria. So we have the lower house and the upper house. If there's a money bill, then that does not have to go to the upper house, where the states have a huge say. Like I said, the idea was always to create a fraud-proof ID system. However, the UIDAI was also given unchecked discretionary powers. That means, so under the original Aadhaar Act, only UIDAI could file a complaint for data misuse. That means even if you are a data principal, your data has been misused, you do not have the right to file a claim for the data misuse. Only UIDAI as the data controller could do that. There were several other issues also with that, but UIDAI always enjoyed increasingly discretionary powers. In the legal challenges, the
core issue was the right to life and privacy. Until 2017, we'll see that Indians did not enjoy a fundamental right to privacy. I would say that probably one of the best things that came out of the Aadhaar debate was that Indians finally got the right to privacy, because when we were debating these issues in the Supreme Court, at one point the government came on record and said that Indians should not enjoy the fundamental right to privacy because that's just not there in our customs, in our societies. Imagine something. Imagine like a room smaller than this stage. There are several Indian families who live in that space, cook in that space, sleep in that space. It's true that it's extremely tough for them to survive. And therefore, culturally also, India does not have an extreme level of privacy as some societies might enjoy. However, this does not mean that the government refuses to recognize the fundamental right to privacy that has also been recognized, by the way, by several international instruments of which India is a signatory. India got its first important judgment on privacy in 2017. That was, again, known as the Puttaswamy 1 judgment, where there was a 9-judge constitutional bench, and they unanimously said that Indians have a fundamental right to privacy. This bolstered the other legal challenge that was already going on, the Aadhaar challenge. Oh, sorry, that's a typo. It should be 2018 in the second one. So in 2018, the constitutional validity of Aadhaar was upheld. However, Supreme Court said, India's highest court, that there cannot be a mandatory linking of Aadhaar to all the services except when it comes to public benefits. This was again because the government kept on saying that we need to weed out the host beneficiaries that are there in the system, the middlemen who are taking the money that should otherwise go to people who are in need. This is an important dissent by Justice D.Y. Chandrachud, who was until recently the Chief Justice of India. This is, as you can see, quite good. Sorry. This interestingly gave birth to a new paradox, the voluntarily mandatory paradox. So it's an oxymoron, of course. But after the Supreme Court told the government to not mandatorily link Aadhaar with the services that they're providing, except public benefits, the government said, okay, what we'll do is we'll make it voluntary. If people want to use their Aadhaar as a means to identify themselves in the system, they can just quote their Aadhaar number and we'll just provide them the service. Nothing wrong in that. There are multiple other government-issued identity. However, this gave birth to services that said, no Aadhaar, no service. Unless you give us your Aadhaar, we will not provide you service. And these were public services. The government passed. So in 2018, you have the judgment by the Supreme Court. In 2019, July, you have the government passing the Aadhaar and Other Laws Amendment Act 2019, where they say that people may voluntarily use their Aadhaar number in physical or electronic form for authentication. It also says that it should only be with the consent, with the informed consent of the Aadhaar number holder. Consent, there have been debates, there are academic and other also debates on how there is consent fatigue in societies. Having a consent does not mean having an informed consent or that people even understand what they are signing up for. However, privacy is still an abstract right in India, where people have to fight for food on their plate, several people are still daily wage earners, where if they do not work today, they will not be able to provide for themselves and their family. People don't stop to worry about privacy as a fundamental right. There are more material issues to worry about. However, in the years that ensued, we saw exactly what we in the civil society were saying would happen. We saw that material rights of people were being infringed just because the government continued to roll Aadhaar in all services. So then we saw the exclusionary effects that were caused by Aadhaar. PDS is the government's public distribution service, where they provide free or subsidized rations to the people who are below poverty line, that is, who do not earn a living wage. Even today in India, there are 800 million people who are provided either free or heavily subsidized food by the government, and that has been ongoing since decades now. And even by subsidized, I'm talking about cents per kgs of basic necessities.
MG Narega wage payment issues. MG Narega is a public employment guarantee scheme that was started in around 2007, probably, where they say that the government guarantees 100 days of employment to the rural people. And it was a huge success because it provided the unemployed employment and also reduced people's dependency on PDS services. However, after Aadhaar was made mandatory for MG Narega wage payments, there were issues where people would not get paid for the work they'd done, or they were marked absent, or there would be other inconsistencies. Now, technically, how an identity works is that there is your name, and then there's a unique identifier. If they were able to match, then there's an authentication that happens at the back end. In India, there are several languages. There are 24 recognized languages and several others, and probably 1,000 more dialects. However, the internet these systems are largely in English. So when you convert a local name, for example, a Hindi name to an Indian or to an English name, there can be several ways you could write that in English. So there could be a double A that might be there. There might be a double E. So what this usually meant was that when there were physical forms of identity, this wouldn't matter because people would see that it's your name and it's your face on that. They would just match it and you're good to go. However, when it turned to a digital system and now you have probably multiple IDs, government issued multiple IDs, where your name is slightly different and there are multiple cases where people have slight variations of the name and there is not a match. The government says that this person is a different person and the other one is a different person. And it's not you who you are claiming to be. This resulted in huge mismatches. People would lose their earned money. Pensions started are now being denied, and Narega workers are also stuck in this. Biometric authentication problems, like I explained. So people would go there, say that, hey, this is my ID, authenticate me. The systems would refuse to because there's not a match. There's also another way to match. That is your 10 fingerprints. You could just go there, scan. Like everyone has them now, every shop. You could just scan them. They would take the biometric scan fingerprint, and then it would match with the system that's there. However, many people have skin issues or other things. For example, manual laborers, when they're working on the field, usually their fingerprints wear off. I'm an able-bodied man. I do not have any known skin allergy. However, till this date, every time I have tried to authenticate my biometrics, they have failed. Aadhaar-based DBT. Direct benefit transfers. So after the government rolled out Aadhaar, they subsequently rolled out direct benefit transfers, where they said that until now we were giving subsidized ration, as in we would automatically reduce the money and you just go there and buy it at the reduced price. However, there was a real issue there, which happened was that the government would say that an X amount of food grain is being sent to a place at a subsidized rate. However, the person who was in control to distribute that would just refuse to or make excuses, and the people usually did not have enough power to stand up to him. The government said that you go and buy at the market price. What we will do is that we will directly transfer the benefit, that's the amount of the subsidy, into your bank accounts. And that's where the jam actually started helping many people. If you remember, JAM was Jandhan, that's bank accounts for zero closing balance, Aadhaar, and mobile phones. So if everyone is there, if there is financial inclusion, then you would say, okay, I could buy this, and the government would just then transfer me the money. There are two major issues here. One, that many people do not even have that money to buy food first and then wait for the subsidy to be transferred. And second was that the people who were able to do that, there would be mismatches. They would not get the subsidy that was promised to them. MG Narega and consent. This is a raging issue right now where, like I explained previously, the government would just say that that the people on the ground who were there, they're called mates, who take the roll call on who's present, how much work they did, how many hours they worked for, and finally, what's the amount that should be transferred to them. Earlier, it was physical on a paper roll. But now it has also been linked with Aadhaar, where people have to authenticate, and then only they will be either marked present or their hours will be counted. There are huge glitches.
I highlighted this communication in 2017. As you can see, it says, the second paragraph says, in this regard, it's mentioned to achieve 100% seeding of MGNREGA accounts. Department of Post is participating in Aadhaar seeding camps across to map out with consent forms being collected from the beneficiaries. Two things stand out. I could not highlight because it's a scanned copy that was uploaded. Otherwise, I would have highlighted it. That there is a requirement to achieve 100% seeding of MGNREGA accounts and Aadhaar. And also, they talk about consent forms. Now, how does consent work where the government is aiming to get 100% seeding? Seeding would mean that if you have a NREGA account and if you have an Aadhaar account, Aadhaar number, then they would be linked just to ensure that it is who you are claiming to be. The government has continuously made efforts to link Aadhaar now with every form of ID that's there. And like I said, they say it's voluntary, but if you are not there in the system, if you refuse to give your Aadhaar, then it's extremely tough for you to get the service. And so you ultimately relent and say, okay, use my ID, what's the worst that can happen? Why does continued resistance matter? First, because they're humans. They're people who are working and not getting paid. They're people who are not getting the food that the government should give them. There are people who are unable to authenticate them, withdraw their pensions after 60, 65 years of hard work. There are people at the end of the system. The government claims that the Aadhaar system is hugely beneficial and there's only a small margin of error. In India, if you count a margin of error of 5%, that still means millions of people. That still means millions of lives who are suffering. They cannot be left at the mercy of a socio-legal technical system. India is also a large middle power. You see Indian legislation is also being copied. Right now, there are talks in Pakistan under their proposed Digital Pakistan National Bill to have a digital ID. And among the other arguments that the Pakistani government is giving, they are also saying that India has had a digital ID system for long. Other countries have had that. Why shouldn't we? Why shouldn't we start digitizing our roles and our people? What this also means is that your every interaction with the state generates a data point. So you are no longer a citizen. You are just a data point to them. Also, continued resistance matters because there's a ray of hope. There's a hope that things will change. The tide will turn. People would listen to you. And sometime, somewhere, some things would change. Thank you.

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2: 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Are you ready?
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This room costs $2,000 a month. You can believe it, man, it's true. Somewhere a landlord's laughing till he wets his pants. No one dreams of being a doctor or a lawyer or anything. They dream of dealing on the dirty boulevard. Give me your hungry, you're tired, you're poor, I'll piss on them. That's what the statue of bigotry says. Your poor huddled masses, let's club them to death and get it over with and just dump them on the boulevard. Get them out on the dirty boulevard. Going out to the dirty boulevard. They're going down on the dirty boulevard. Going out. Outside it's a bright night. There's an opera at Lincoln Center. Movie stars arrive by limousine. The Klieg lights shoot up over the skyline of Manhattan, but the lights are out on the mean streets. A small kid stands by the Lincoln Tunnel. He's selling plastic roses for a buck. The traffic's backed up to 39th Street. The TV whores are calling the cops out for a suck. And back at the wheelchair, Pedro sits there dreaming. He's found a book on magic in a garbage can. He looks at the pictures and stares up at the cracked ceiling. At the count of 3, he says, I hope I can disappear and fly, fly away.

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8: 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And before that, a disclaimer from the Radio Helsinki Program Council. In our view, Democracy Now's coverage of the war in Gaza sometimes crosses the line between legitimate criticism of Israeli government action and demonization of the Israeli state. At the same time, the danger posed by Islamist actors in the region remains underexposed. However, we consider the international debate on the Gaza war, including in Democracy Now, to be important and necessary. We have therefore decided to continue broadcasting Democracy Now on Radio Helsinki. We would like to ask you, the listeners, to listen to the program critically. 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

0: This is Democracy Now!
1: We want the machines to talk about the history of our country in a fair manner, not in a woke manner or in a racist manner, which is what many of them, not all of them, but many of them.
0: As the United States marks its 250th anniversary this summer, we spend the hour looking at how the nation's history is told as President Trump repeatedly attacks the Smithsonian and other institutions. We'll speak with Brian Stevenson, the founder and executive director of the Equal Justice Initiative. He's dedicated his life to confronting the legacy of slavery in the United States. He's helped open four sites in Montgomery, Alabama, including the Legacy Museum.
2: It's important that we begin to commit to an era of truth and justice, that we tell the truth about our history, that we find the words necessary to understand all of the pain, all of the suffering that was created by 400 years of enslavement, lynching, segregation, and injustice.
0: Brian Stevenson is here in Edinburgh, Scotland, where he's just opened his group's first international exhibition, The Legacy of Slavery. We'll also talk about why he calls the death penalty lynching's stepchild. All that and more coming up.

0: to Democracy Now!, democracynow.org, The War and Peace Report. I'm Amy Goodman. In Colombia, Reuters reports more than 160 people are dead after a 7.4 magnitude earthquake struck the northwestern Chocó and other regions Monday, damaging and collapsing hundreds of buildings. The death toll is expected to rise as search and rescue efforts continue. Colombia's president, Abelardo de la Espriella, was sworn in just 3 days before the earthquake. He's declared a state of emergency. The U.S. Geological Survey determined the epicenter of the quake to be about 3 miles from the small town of San José del Palmar, home to about only 5,000 people. The Chocó region is one of the poorest and most neglected in Colombia. The city of Pereira and the neighboring state of Risaralda is among the hardest hit, as well as Cali, where several top floors of the city's main hospital collapsed, trapping patients. This is a local resident.
1: Fortunately, as the neighbor just said, there was a Google alert and we were able to get out. But many people didn't manage to do so. Unfortunately, there were impacts, like here at La Luna Bridge. And despite everything, people are still moving through there. Also here in the strips, we see that the building suffered damage. I think they're going to have to demolish it. Really, this is a call for us as a community to come together and solve these types of situations that can happen at any moment.
0: New data reveals July was the hottest month ever documented in the United States since records began in 1895. That's according to the National Oceanic and Atmospheric Administration, NOAA. So far this summer, intense heat domes swept across the East Coast, the Plains, and the Southwest, triggering massive wildfires in the Pacific Northwest and Canada. Lake Mead's plummeted to historic low water levels as the Colorado River struggles to sustain the West, while in Puerto Rico, hundreds of thousands of people are going without running water for 48 hours at a time as authorities impose rotating water shutoffs to combat severe drought. In France, nearly 70% of the country is under water use restrictions as successive heat waves intensify the crisis, with two-thirds of groundwater reserves falling below normal levels. Another heat wave is expected this week. Meanwhile, in England, three-quarters of the nation has entered drought status, placing 27 million people under water use restrictions as a fifth heat wave looms. In China, more than 1 million people were evacuated from their homes as Typhoon Dolphin made landfall. The typhoon unleashed torrential rains that paralyzed transportation systems. On Monday alone, Shanghai's airports canceled approximately 1,000 flights. President Donald Trump issued an executive order Monday reducing the number of childhood vaccinations from 18 to just 11. The directive also proposes separating the combined measles, mumps, and rubella vaccine into three individual shots administered at different times. Back in January, Health and Human Services Secretary Robert F. Kennedy Jr. reduced the U.S. immunization schedule by eliminating vaccines for six of the 17 covered diseases, but a federal court blocked the change. The new executive order reinstates Kennedy's overhaul, despite the legal case still pending. Republican Senator Dr. Bill Cassidy of Louisiana criticized the order, saying, quote, "I'm a doctor. This executive order is wrong. The president does not have the expertise to make these changes," unquote. The American Academy of Pediatrics said, quote, "There is no new evidence to justify significant changes to childhood immunization guidance. Dozens of studies involving millions of people show there is no link between vaccines and autism, and yet federal leaders continue to promote this outdated, disproven idea to scare families," unquote. This is President Trump Monday.
2: Where they have a vaccination that looks like the size of a bottle of soda poured into a little child's body. And bad things happen in many cases, in too many cases, because this is an explosion. This is an epidemic.
0: President Trump Monday claimed Iran has killed thousands of people through its wars in the region and during protests inside Iran and demanded compensation. Trump's new proposal countered Tehran's existing demands for reparations and the removal of sanctions, which largely matched a preliminary peace agreement signed in June but has since collapsed. This is President Trump.
2: Well, we're going to ask for money for the damage they've done over a 50-year period. Whether you go SS Cole or whether you go all of the people that were so badly hurt, so badly wounded or killed, many thousands of people, and maybe damages for the 52,000 protesters over the last 4 months that were killed in Iran.
0: Meanwhile, Iranian President Masoud Pezeshkian reported he spent 7 to 8 hours with Supreme Leader Mojtaba Khamenei and confirmed Khamenei is in good health. The two men met in late July around the start of Pezeshkian's third year as president, according to state media.
3: It was good meeting with Iran's Supreme Leader Mojtaba Khamenei. We talked about all sorts of issues. We raised all the problems and set out our concerns. In terms of his health, he was completely well, because someone who can sit there and hold discussions with us for 7 or 8 hours cannot be in poor health.
0: This comes amidst new reports President Trump secretly left the presidential jet before Air Force One took off from Turkey at the end of last month's NATO summit because of a credible threat, an Iranian threat, to fire a missile at his aircraft. In Syria, a court sentenced ousted leader Bashar al-Assad to death Tuesday after a trial in absentia. He was convicted of killings, torture, and arbitrary arrest during Syria's nearly 14-year war. It was the first Syrian conviction against Assad, who fell in a rebel offensive in December 2024 that ended his family's decades of rule in a war that killed hundreds of thousands of people. A U.S. oil company linked to President Trump called Greenland Energy is preparing to drill in Greenland without local approval. The firm recently landed drilling equipment on Greenland's eastern coast as President Trump renews threats to seize the Arctic territory. Greenland's government issued a strong warning that no permission was granted. The island's Mineral Resources Authority must approve all future logistical operations before they proceed, officials said. Under Colombia's new right-wing Trump-supported president, Abelardo de la Espriella, Colombia has recognized Morocco's sovereignty over occupied Western Sahara. Colombia has frozen diplomatic relations with the Sahrawi Arab Democratic Republic and ended prior support for the independence group, the Polisario Front. Morocco's brutally occupied Western Sahara and its indigenous people, the Sahrawi, since 1975, in defiance of the United Nations and the international community. The first Trump administration recognized Moroccan sovereignty over Western Sahara in 2020 as part of a larger effort to normalize relations between Israel and its Arab neighbors. Trump's State Department's revoked more than 175,000 visas from foreign nationals as part of its sweeping immigration crackdown. This comes as congressional Democrats say they plan to investigate the Trump administration's efforts to deport U.S. military service members and their families. The probe was announced in response to an Associated Press investigation that found the Trump administration's detained more than 50 parents and spouses of active-duty U.S. military personnel. The investigation by U.S. lawmakers, led by Senator Elizabeth Warren, also found ICE has attempted to deport 282 veterans and their immediate family members. In April 2025, ICE rescinded its longstanding policy that protected immigrant veterans and replaced it with a new measure that allows for the detention and deportation of non-citizen U.S. service members. In more related news, attorneys and local advocates are reporting Haitian immigrants in Ohio are being forced to report to ICE appointments and wear ankle monitors after the Trump administration officially ended TPS, that's temporary protected status, stripping deportation relief from hundreds of thousands of Haitians. A video circulating on social media and news outlets shows a Haitian man in Blue Ash, Ohio, collapsing to the ground in tears after leaving an ICE check-in and receiving an ankle monitor. He's been identified by CNN as Monsanto Mahler. He said he's lived in the U.S. since 2023 and that he fled Haiti fearing for his life. A U.S. appeals court in San Francisco allowed thousands of lawsuits to proceed Monday against Meta, Google, TikTok, and Snapchat for designing products that are addictive to young users. Attorneys representing thousands of school districts and individuals suing Meta and other companies said in a statement, quote, "A trial is how the public finds out what Meta knew about its products' impact on children, when it knew it, and what it chose to do with that knowledge. Meta has fought to keep that evidence from the public," unquote. And in New York, a Staten Island judge ordered an emergency pause on New York City Mayor Zoran Mamdani's new pied-à-terre tax. The court ruled on Friday in a lawsuit filed by three homeowners seeking to delay the rollout of the tax. The pied-à-terre tax targets homes valued at $5 million or higher and co-ops and condos worth $1 million or more when the owner does not live there as their primary residence. A spokesperson for Mayor Mamdani said, quote, "We disagree with today's ruling, but we're confident in both the pied-à-terre surcharge and the city's ability to implement it fairly and effectively. This surcharge asks those who own second homes valued at $5 million or more to contribute their fair share to the city they benefit from," the spokesperson said. In India, tens of thousands of student and youth protesters marched on the legislature in Jharkhand Monday as riot police deployed tear gas, water cannons, and beat demonstrators with batons. This comes amidst weeks of street anti-government protests against the ruling BJP party over the leak of national exam questions, which forced millions of students to retake the exam. Some students ended up dying by suicide after studying for the exam for years. The protests forced the resignation of India's education minister last month. This is a student leader.
4: "I would like to humbly appeal to the state government through your platform that this protest today be a historic one. By evening, the crowd here will increase gradually. I appeal to the state government that you will have to seriously come up with a decision today itself on the student-related issues."
0: And Massachusetts has expanded late-term abortion access, loosening restrictions in cases of severe or lethal fetal abnormalities or if the pregnant person's life is at risk. The law will allow providers to perform abortions after the previous cutoff of 24 weeks when it's necessary to save the pregnant person's life. Most abortions still happen within the first trimester. During Monday's bill signing, Massachusetts Governor Maura Healey, a Democrat, said, quote, "We believe health care decisions should be made between women and families and their doctors, not politicians. Mothers and fathers and families who experience these devastating diagnoses, and they are devastating, heartbreaking, now they'll be able to make their own choices," the governor said. Massachusetts becomes the 10th state, along with Washington, D.C., to allow an abortion at any point in pregnancy. And those are some of the headlines. This is Democracy Now!, democracynow.org, The War and Peace Report. Coming up, Brian Stevenson, founder and executive director of the Equal Justice Initiative, which just opened its first international exhibition, The Legacy of Slavery, here at the Edinburgh International Festival in Scotland. Stay with us.

0: Nobody knows the trouble I've seen. The Jason Max Ferdinand Singers performing in the Reflection Room at the Legacy Museum in Montgomery, Alabama. This is Democracy Now!, democracynow.org, The War and Peace Report. I'm Amy Goodman in Edinburgh, Scotland. The U.S. celebrated 250 years since its founding in July, giving the country an opportunity to reflect on U.S. history and also how that history is remembered and taught. President Trump has brought new attention to these questions through his repeated attacks on exhibits at national monuments and national parks, the Smithsonian museums, and in school curricula. This is President Trump speaking last year.
1: We want the museums to talk about the history of our country in a fair manner, not in a woke manner or in a racist manner, which is what many of them, not all of them, but many of them are doing. Our museums have an obligation to represent what happened in our country over the years, good and bad, but what happened over the years in an accurate way.
0: Last year, President Trump wrote online, quote, "The Smithsonian is out of control, where everything discussed is how horrible our country is, how bad slavery was, and how unaccomplished the downtrodden have been. Nothing about success, nothing about brightness, nothing about the future," Trump said. Well, today we spend the rest of the hour with a man who's dedicated his life to confronting the legacy of slavery. We're joined by Brian Stevenson, founder and executive director of the Equal Justice Initiative. Based in Montgomery, Alabama, the Equal Justice Initiative has now opened 4 legacy sites to document the country's history of racial injustice. There's the Legacy Museum, the National Memorial

0: transatlantic slavery and modern racial injustice. In a moment, Brian Stevenson joins us here in Edinburgh. But first, I want to turn to a video narrated by Brian Stevenson about the Legacy Museum in Montgomery.
1: It's important that we begin to commit to an era of truth and justice, that we tell the truth about our history, that we find the words necessary to understand all of the pain, all of the suffering that was created by 400 years of enslavement, lynching, segregation, and injustice. It begins in Africa, where millions of people were kidnapped, abducted, taken from their homes, taken from their families, chained, forced onto ships where they were displaced forever. Without understanding that legacy, we don't appreciate the harm, the damage, the tragedy that surrounded the founding of this country. We still live in a country where there is this problem of racial inequality, racial injustice. And the narrative that created that problem of racial difference continues to haunt us today. And so this museum is dedicated to helping people understand the journey. We want people to understand the suffering that slavery created.
0: That's Brian Stevenson introducing the Legacy Museum in the cradle of the Confederacy in Montgomery, Alabama. Well, Brian Stevenson has crossed the pond and now is joining us here in Edinburgh, Scotland. He's the founder and executive director of the Equal Justice Initiative, also the author of the best-selling book, Just Mercy: A Story of Justice and Redemption. The book chronicles his years as an attorney representing prisoners on death row and was turned into a movie, Just Mercy, starring Michael B. Jordan as Brian Stevenson. Brian Stevenson, it's great to be with you here in Edinburgh, especially just coming from this morning I spent at the Legacy of Slavery Museum that's at the library at the University of Edinburgh. And talk about the significance of going global, at least international, with this museum.
2: Well, thank you, Amy. It's always an honor to be with you. But in putting together the content we have at the Legacy Museum, you begin to appreciate just how global the institution of slavery was. And I don't think there has been the kind of acknowledgement and reckoning in Europe with the role of these European powers that were primarily responsible for trafficking those 13 million Africans across the Atlantic Ocean. What happened during the transatlantic trade was really unprecedented. There's always been slavery in the world, and there have been different moments where people have been enslaved. But to dislocate, to kidnap and abduct 13 million people, take them across a terrifying journey where 2 million died, and then to create this legacy of slavery, which we live with in the United States and across the Americas, is something that I think needs to be more honestly acknowledged. And so we were eager to have an opportunity to present this content on this continent, which, as I said, hasn't done very much to acknowledge this history. So I'm really thrilled that the organizers of the festival invited us to bring a component of our museum here. And I've been really, really excited to see so many people taking it in.
0: Sarah Lewis, who we had on last week, the art historian from Harvard, who's written this incredible book and now has an exhibition opening in Chicago on the life and death of Emmett Till, pointed out that today, August 11th, but in 1841, Frederick Douglass gave his first anti-slavery address in Nantucket. What I was so struck by today at your museum here in Edinburgh was that he came here, too, to address slavery, to address Europe, to talk about and Africa, to talk about how people were enslaved.
2: Yeah, I think that

0: There's a lot of rich history. I mean, many of these countries were, in many ways, not just complicit during the transatlantic trade, but during America's Civil War. There were people in Scotland supporting the Confederacy. There were people in the United Kingdom that were trying to sustain slavery because of the economic benefits to people in this region. And Douglas understood the importance of challenging that and confronting that. And so he did come to Scotland and not only energized abolitionists here, but he made the very powerful arguments that he was so uniquely gifted to make about why slavery needed to be condemned globally. There could be no place on the planet where we would tolerate the humane treatment that the inhumane treatment that slavery represented. And his legacy in Scotland and across the United Kingdom is again something that I think needs to be acknowledged more clearly.
1: And talk about the Scots who came to the United States, who were involved with the slave trade. A massive number of people who owned, and particular families who owned, 10,000 slaves.
0: When you look at the American South today, you absolutely see the footprint of Scotland and Scottish immigrants who occupied that region and enslaved, as you said, thousands of people and created this institution that was so resistant to emancipation, so resistant to freedom. And what's interesting for me is when I think about Douglas, I also think about my own struggles with my American identity. And this has been something I've been thinking more about in this 250th year. I've often struggled with my American identity because I am not the child of immigrants. My foreparents did not come to this country seeking greater opportunity. They did not come seeking shelter from some distant threat. They came in chains. They were victims of a brutal abduction. They were trafficked across the terrifying ocean where millions died. When they arrived on these shores, they could not pursue an American dream. They were enslaved. And for generations, they were subjected to the brutality and the violence and the bondage that slavery represented. After emancipation, they were betrayed when our courts prioritized states' rights over constitutional rights. They were subjected to this era of white supremacy and terror violence where thousands were lynched. Millions had to flee lands that they owned. They went to the North and Midwest where they had more security, but still were subjected to bigotry and discrimination. When I was born, I could not attend the public schools in my community because of my race. The public schools weren't open to black children. When lawyers came in and finally opened up those schools so that I could attend school, and I went to high school and college and then law school, I graduated from law school and was still subjected to a presumption of dangerousness and guilt. As a young lawyer in my car on the streets of Atlanta, the police approached me, pulled their weapons, pulled me out of my car, and threatened to blow my brains out because they suspected me of doing something criminal in front of my own apartment. And for the last 40 years, I've stood next to poor people, black and brown people, who should be presumed innocent in our court of law, but have in fact been presumed dangerous and guilty. And when you live through that life, it's challenging to kind of think about your American identity. But doing this history work has caused me to reflect differently about it. Because what I realize is that those 4 million people who were emancipated after slavery were extraordinary people. They could have chosen revenge and retribution against the people who enslaved them, but instead they chose America. They chose to commit to this country. They built schools and families and churches, and I think they became great Americans because of the choices that they made. Despite the violence that they faced and the threats that they faced, they continued to work to build a more perfect union. I live in Montgomery, Alabama, and when I think about those extraordinary women in 1955, who risked their lives by saying no to racial segregation on buses, what Claudette Colvin and Susan McDonald and Aurelia Browder and Mary Louise Smith and Rosa Parks were saying when they refused to give up their seats is that they were saying, I intend to be a full American. And I think they became great Americans. And the 50,000 black people who stayed off the buses for 382 days and gave birth to the civil rights movement were great Americans. And this history has shaped my new identity because now I want to be a great American, too. I want to create an America that honestly confronts this history. And it's not greatness based on wealth or power or status. I think greatness has to be based on our commitment to equality, commitment to justice, our commitment to fairness, our commitment to eliminating bigotry and hatred. And that's what this exhibit is about. It's about rooting us with a more complete understanding of who we all are, not just African Americans, but all of us. We are all survivors of these eras of violence and terror. And to reckon with that, we have to appreciate who has been great and who has not been so great. And those who have tried to perpetuate and sustain these institutions, have tried to preserve the legacy of racial hierarchy and white supremacy, who've tried to adopt mindsets that honor that, are people who can't really claim the greatness that I think is key to our future in the United States.
1: Your great-grandfather was a slave? Was enslaved?
0: Yes. My great-grandfather was enslaved in Caroline County, Virginia. And it's so interesting because, you know, growing up in a really poor, racially segregated community, when integration came, a lot of us didn't want to talk about where we were from. We knew we weren't welcomed. And so I didn't talk about the fact that most of the adults in my community didn't have high school degrees because there were literally no high schools for black people in our county when my dad's generation came of age. And I didn't talk about the fact that many people had outhouses and running water. And I went through school kind of holding that truth about my family history. But when I got to Harvard on my first day of law school, the organizer asked, well, all of us students, a group of 12 of us, why are you in law school? And my classmates all started talking about how they were the sons and daughters and nephews and nieces of lawyers. And it made me uncomfortable because I realized I wasn't related to any lawyer. And after the seventh or eighth person made these family connections, I realized something I hadn't even realized until that moment. And what I realized was that not only am I not related to a lawyer, I realized I'd never even met a lawyer. And by the time they got to me, I felt diminished, and I didn't want to answer the question honestly. I told a joke, and I got out of there. And I called my mom, and I said, Mom, I don't think I belong in this law school. And my mom said, what are you talking about? You belong wherever you go. Now, you go back there and tell those kids why you're really in that law school. Tell them about your great-grandfather. And so I did. I went back, and I found some of the students, and I told them that my great-grandfather was enslaved in Caroline County, Virginia. And even though it was against the law for enslaved people to learn to read or write, my great-grandfather learned to read while he was enslaved. He could have risked his life, could have lost his life. But after emancipation, my great-grandfather would read the newspaper to formerly enslaved people who didn't know how to read. And my grandmother loved the fact that her father knew how to read. And she told me that when he would start reading, she would wrap her arms around his leg. And I said, Mama, why'd you do that? And she said, well, I just loved the fact that he knew how to read and I wanted to learn to read. And she said, I thought you knew you learned how to read by touching somebody while they read. And he figured out, no, that's not how you learn to read, Victoria. And he taught her to be a reader. And my grandmother worked as a domestic her whole life, but she was someone who believed in the power of words and education, information. She would have loved you and what you do. And when I would go visit my grandmother, sometimes she would come out and she would stand on the porch and she'd have a stack of books and she'd make you read something before she would let you into that house. As I said, I grew up in a poor, racially segregated community. I wasn't related to a lawyer, never met a lawyer, but my mom went into debt when I was about 9 or 10 years old, and she bought us the World Book Encyclopedia, and we had those books in our house. And I told my classmates, I said, I'm not related to a lawyer. I've never even met a lawyer, but I read all about the lawyers. And, you know, when I was a kid, I didn't always appreciate that because Christmas comes along, you're 10 years old, and you go outside and your friends are like, well, I got a basketball, I got a bicycle, I got a baseball. And I'd have to say, well, I got volume G of the World Book Encyclopedia. But I think about that now, and I thought about that then. And what I realized when I was a student is that I was not less than any of the other students. I wasn't diminished by my not having relations that were lawyers. I, in fact, began to feel lifted up by that. And that's the power of this history. I talk about my great-grandfather all the time now. I talk about my grandparents all the time because I know that I'm being lifted up by millions of people who had dreams of freedom, who had aspirations for something better. And I feel that. I do. I feel that in my work. When we put together our exhibit, when we put together this content, I constantly feel like we are being witnessed, watched by all of those who were subjected to the immense suffering and constant sorrow of enslavement. We built our national memorial. I felt like we were being observed by the souls and spirits of all of those people who lost their lives in such darkness and such anonymity. And that's the way I feel today. I feel like I want to represent the 10 million black people who were enslaved for 246 years when our government begins to try to eliminate their history, their stories from our cultural museums. I want to advocate for those who were terrorized by terror violence. I want to represent the millions who had to deal with the humiliation of segregation and racial humiliation that was so much a part of our history in the United States when people try to tell us that's not the important stuff, that's not the stuff you should be reading.
1: So talk about these four sites that you have, and talk about the significance of it being in Montgomery, why you chose to settle there, the cradle of the Confederacy, the names of the schools.
0: No, you're absolutely right. Montgomery has prided itself on being the heart of Dixie, the cradle of the Confederacy. When I moved there in the 80s, 59 monuments and memorials to the Confederacy spread around the city. Those still exist. Our three largest high schools until very recently were named Jefferson Davis High, Robert E. Lee High, and Sidney Lanier High, Confederate General. Those schools are 97-98% black because they're public schools. And when I moved there, you couldn't find the word slave, slavery, or enslavement anywhere in the public landscape. And this is a majority black city. So for me, it has been really important to create this new era of truth and justice, truth and reconciliation, truth and repair, truth and restoration in a place that has historically been unwilling to be honest about this history. And we opened the Legacy Museum from Enslavement to Mass Incarceration, which just makes a presentation about not just the horrors of slavery, but the way it evolved. And I continue to believe that the great evil of slavery in the United States wasn't the brutality and the violence, that was horrific, but it was the narrative we created to justify enslavement. The enduring evil of slavery was the narrative, because people who enslaved other people didn't think of themselves as immoral or indecent or unchristian. And how do you think of yourself as decent when you are pulling away a mother from her screaming children, knowing that mother will never see those children again? Well, you need a narrative. And so we created a false narrative in America where we said that black people are not as good as white people. Black people are less capable, less evolved, less human. And that narrative survived the Civil War. In fact, I often argue that the North won the Civil War, but the South won the narrative war. And even many abolitionists in the United States, they didn't believe in slavery, but they also did not believe in racial equality. And so Reconstruction collapses. Our court prioritizes the interest of these former enslavers over the emancipated, formerly enslaved. And we tolerated decades of mob violence, mobs going to jails, pulling people out of jails and torturing them, sometimes on the courthouse lawn. We tolerated that. Congress did not respond. And then we codified racial segregation, this racial order, in the law until my lifetime, many of our lifetimes. And so you can't understand that without understanding this enduring narrative. And we continue to face racial bias because that presumption of dangerousness and guilt is still with us. That's why I was pulled out of my car in Atlanta. That's why I still have to confront these things. And so we're trying with our sites to engage people. So the Legacy Museum presents that content. The National Memorial for Peace and Justice documents all of the terror violence, all of the thousands of lynchings that we've been able to identify across this country. And we have monuments for every county. And we name the people, many of whom have never been named before. Most Americans can't name a single black person who was lynched between 1877 and 1950.
1: You've named over 100,000?
0: Yes, yes. Thousands of people whose names are in the memorial. And we now have a project where we're inviting communities to put up markers that allow local members of a community to reckon with these histories.
1: And you have these bottles of dirt.
0: Yes.
1: And I saw a replica here.
0: Yes, yes. We ask community groups that are often multiracial, multigenerational, to dig soil at the spot of the lynching. We put them in the jars that have the names and the victims. And you can see those jars in our museum in Montgomery and on display here in Edinburgh. And the National Memorial represents this ongoing effort to create a great awareness about lynching. We want to put up a marker at every lynching site in the United States so that we don't forget, that we make that commitment of never again in the context of our own struggle. Freedom Monument Sculpture Park is a 17-acre space that we've built to dig deeply into the horrors of slavery, but also into the bigger meaning of what it took to survive, to endure. We have a boat that will take you there across the Alabama River, a place, a river that trafficked thousands of people. And you'll see holding pens, you'll see representations of art and sculpture that model the labor of cotton fields and things like that. We have actual dwellings from plantations that were about to be destroyed, and we brought them on our site. But the other thing we do at Freedom Monument Sculpture Park is talk about the strength and the character and the resilience of enslaved people. This is the other thing that I just think most people haven't appreciated. It would have been so easy if you were an enslaved woman and you'd been raped or you'd been violated or you just gave birth to a child to not want to love your child. Half of all enslaved people were separated from their children and their siblings and their parents. And it would be very tempting to say, I can't give my heart to this child because I know that child's going to be taken away from me. But most enslaved women did the opposite. They loved even harder because they didn't know. And the ability of enslaved people to love in the midst of agony is part of the legacy that I have inherited, that those are who are descendants of enslaved people. And I want us to appreciate their strength, their resilience, their character, their resolve. One of the exhibits we have in the museum and at the sculpture park are the ads that formerly enslaved people took out as soon as they were emancipated. Many people spent their last nickels and dimes placing ads in newspapers, looking for their children, looking for their siblings, looking for their parents. And it speaks to their love of one another. And that is also part of it. And so we end the Freedom Monument Sculpture Park experience with the National Monument to Freedom. It's this 43-foot tall, 150-foot wide, massive monument where we've taken the names of all 4 million emancipated Black people listed in the 1870 census, which was the first time Black people in this country could claim a surname that would be recognized by the government. And we have all of those names on the monument, and I see families come and people come, and they find their family name, and they put flowers in a little water, and it's emotional and it's intense, but it's joyous to connect with that legacy. And even though I was working on it for months and knew everything that we were doing, when they put up the panel that had my family name, I couldn't help but also shed a few tears because it made me appreciate the struggle, the sacrifice, the work that others have done before me to create the moment that I'm in.
1: We're talking to Brian Stevenson, founder and executive director of the Equal Justice Initiative. We'll be back with him in a minute here in Edinburgh, Scotland. We'll both be speaking today at the first ever, I think it's called a Global Ideas Forum, talking about 250 years, the history of the United States. Stay with us.

0: Nobody knows the trouble I've seen performed by the Jason Max Ferdinand Singers in the Reflection Room at the Legacy Museum in Montgomery, Alabama. I just met Jason here. His singers are performing throughout the Edinburgh International Festival. He's now at University of Maryland, but in fact, Alabama was where he
1: spent a good part of his career at Oakwood University, which is in northern Alabama. It's an historically black college, and he developed a group there called the Aeolians, who became just world famous because of their skill in choral singing. He's an incredible musician and choral leader, and I'm thrilled that we've been able to work together with him and many other artists in our site.
0: His chorus sang together with the Royal Scottish Symphony and Chorus and the Lincoln Center, Jazz at Lincoln Center Theater, as they all performed Who Will Rise, Wynton Marsalis's remarkable symphony Saturday night.
1: When we dedicated that national monument, I was talking about both Wynton and Jason Max Ferdinand Singers were there together, and it was just an extraordinary moment. Those are both artists that appreciate the power of this history and how it can be elevated when we understand the music, the soundtrack that has made that struggle possible.
0: Well, this is Democracy Now!, democracynow.org. I'm Amy Goodman in Edinburgh, Scotland, here with Brian Stevenson, founder and executive director of the Equal Justice Initiative, which runs the Legacy Museum in Montgomery, Alabama, also the monument to those who have been lynched. Just to correct what I said earlier, thousands of people were lynched, but you've documented over 100,000 people talking about linking their names to those who were enslaved.
1: That's right. The 1870 census identifies 120,000 unique names that the 4 million formerly enslaved people adopted. And many of us still carry those names. And so those are the names you can find at the National Monument, at our Freedom Monument Sculpture Park. And the fourth site that we just opened is Montgomery Square, which takes this deep dive into the history of the Montgomery bus boycott and that 10-year period between 1955 and 1965, when Montgomery really gave birth to the civil rights movement and changed the world with the introduction of so many extraordinary people and the deconstruction of Jim Crow laws and racial apartheid and the passage of the Voting Rights Act. We think Montgomery plays a really important role in world history.
0: In the museum here and in Montgomery as well, you talk about people being grandfathered in, that term, the grandfather clause, was literal because blacks couldn't vote. Whites would not have been able to vote if they had to be able to read, for example.
1: That's right.
0: And so they were told, if your grandfather could vote, you can vote.
1: That's
0: and, of
1: right.
0: course, that wasn't the case for black people.
1: That's right. And that was the pretense to suggest that these literacy tests, these poll tests, were race neutral. Oh, no, it's not race neutral. You just have to be the grandchild of someone who could vote, which, of course, no formerly enslaved person would be. And we want people to understand just the intentionality behind disenfranchising black people. So when you come to our museum, we have actual questions that were from the poll tests that black people had to take. And there were questions like, how many jelly beans in this jar in front of you? And we have models of the jars at the museum. They'd ask things like, how many bubbles in a bar of soap? How many windows at the White House? These absurd questions. And when people take them, they realize just how cruel it is to kind of suggest, well, you can register to vote, but you have to pass this test.
0: Well, let's take this forward. We only have like 8 minutes left in this broadcast. There's so much to discuss. you talk about in slavery to lynching to the death penalty to mass incarceration. You say lynching is the stepchild of lynching. Death penalty is the stepchild of lynching. Explain. I mean, right through to you just arguing before the Wisconsin Supreme Court last week about why a 10-year-old should not be sentenced to life without parole. A 10-year-old.
1: That's right. And that's going to argument will be in September. But yes, that is still the work that I do. And I say that there is this connection because violence was the way in which we tried to maintain this racial order, this caste system. Black people weren't willingly going to drink out of inferior fountains or inferior bathrooms. They needed the people with power had to use violence and threat. And so lynching became a mechanism for that. And people got so used to seeing violence in response to any kind of act of black independence or whatever, that when it became no longer possible, that's when you begin to see an increase in the use of the death penalty. And of course, we know that throughout most of the 20th century, the death penalty was disproportionately used against black people whose victims were white. When you look at the crime of rape, 87% of the people executed for the crime of rape in the United States were black men convicted of raping white women. And there's always unreliability. And so, yes, I don't think you can disconnect that history of lethal violence from the modern death penalty. And I've always argued that the death penalty isn't an issue that can be evaluated by asking whether people deserve to die for the crimes they've committed. I think the threshold question is whether we deserve to kill when we have a system that has been so compromised by this history of racial bigotry, when we have a system that makes so many mistakes. For every 8 people we've executed in the United States, we've identified one innocent person on death row who's been exonerated. It's a shocking rate of error that we would never tolerate in health safety or aviation safety. If somebody said, oh, 1 out of 8 apples has a toxin on it, and if you touch that apple, you'll die, we would stop eating apples. We would stop selling apples. And apples have value and virtue in ways that the death penalty doesn't. And our indifference to these problems, I think, is like the indifference that was exhibited during those decades of terror, violence, and lynching that we saw throughout this country. So I do think that the legacy of slavery can be seen not only in lynching, not only in segregation, but in the way we continue to tolerate bigotry and violence in our current carceral system, police violence, people being presumed dangerous and guilty because of their color. You can't disconnect these acts, these contemporary acts, from this larger history.
0: We spoke to Keith Lamar on Monday, live from Ohio's death row. The Ohio governor, Mike DeWine, the Republican governor, just granted him a 3-year reprieve from execution. He's now set to die January 2030, along with a few other men. Can you talk about what this means when this governor himself has come to be against the death penalty?
1: Yeah, I don't think there's any doubt that one day there will not be a death penalty in this country. I just think that the force of human progress, if we continue to struggle, will not tolerate.
0: How many states don't have the death penalty?
1: Right now, there are 27 states that still have a death penalty, but that represents a tremendous decline over the last 12 years. Over a dozen states have abolished the death penalty. The execution rates are at their lowest level in 30, 40 years. There are fewer and fewer people being sentenced to death. We don't have to kill people to show that killing is wrong. And in fact, I think sometimes when governments say we're going to kill you if we really have a problem with you, that actually stimulates the kind of violence that we're trying to prohibit. And so what I think Governor DeWine has recognized is what many of us recognize, which is that each of us is more than the worst thing we've ever done. I don't think anyone should be reduced to their worst act. None of us want to be judged that way. Someone who tells a lie doesn't want to just be a liar. Someone who takes something doesn't just want to be a thief for the rest of their life. And even if you kill someone, you aren't just a killer. And that's what the death penalty doesn't permit, is for you to be anything other than this crime. And so I think we've seen that act of mercy short term in Ohio, but we're going to see this in other states as well. I'm very hopeful that we'll see more commutations by executives, places like California, places across this country, North Carolina and other places. And I hope that we will push this forward.
0: President Trump's attack on history, you know, the tearing down the federal exhibit and Philadelphia's mall of George Washington owning slaves, for example, calling it racist to talk about this history. What is your response to erasing history?
1: Well, I think it's not only dishonest, I think it's unhealthy You know, it's like saying to doctors, you're not allowed to tell people if they have high blood pressure or diabetes. We're going to ban you from doing that because we don't like to hear that. We don't want people to be worried about that. The truth is that if we're not honest about the conditions that undermine our health, if we don't have the ability to say, oh, no, you have this disease, then we can't get to treatment. We can't get to recovery. We can't get to healing. The same is true for a nation and its history. If we can't talk about segregation, if we can't talk about slavery, if we can't talk about lynching, we're not going to make the progress we need to make sure those things never happen again. I think a lot of what the president is saying and doing, despite his power, is desperate because we are pushing forward in a narrative struggle. And we have lifted up these voices. People have said, no, we're not going to tolerate bigotry any longer. And I think that threat of eliminating bigotry has pushed some people to act desperately. And that's what I see these orders and these kind of efforts at trying to sanitize a cultural institution from talking honestly about these histories. One thing I've learned through my work is that truth, crushed to earth, finds a way to rise again. There will not be a way possible in America to keep those of us who are insisting on being honest about history to be silent about this history.
0: You have Montgomery Square because you're celebrating the resistance, the best and worst of Alabama, from Rosa Parks and others sitting down on the bus to the march from Selma to Montgomery. Where is your hope nationally and globally?
1: Well, I do think we need to see more of a commitment to truth-telling. People often ask me, well, what can I do? I think learning is an action item. I think when we inform ourselves, we make ourselves capable of being fluent and responsive in a complex world, in a multiracial democracy. Too few know too little for the moment that we are in. So that's my hope, is that we can create a new landscape, a new way forward. I think there's something better waiting for us. I really do. I think there's something that feels more like freedom, more like equality, more like justice waiting for us in the United States. But to get there, we're going to have the courage to be honest about the things that hold us back. And this history of bigotry that we haven't confronted holds us back.
0: Well, I want to thank you so much, Brian Stevenson, founder and executive director of the Equal Justice Initiative, author of the best-selling book, Just Mercy, A Story of Justice and Redemption. We've been broadcasting from Edinburgh, Scotland, from Panmure House, a restored 17th century structure that served as the home for the Scottish philosopher Adam Smith. Thanks to Panmure House's director, Professor Adam Dixon, as well as Sarah Chung and Blair Bowers, and to our crew here, Jeff Williams and Pete Bailey and Juliet Dunlap and Colette Casher. We thank you so much for helping this broadcast be possible, as well as Dennis Moynihan and Hannah Elias, who are with us in Edinburgh, and our whole team in New York. I'll be with Brian Stevenson and Sarah Lewis with the documentarian Ken Burns and the former British Prime Minister Gordon Brown, as well as Wynton Marsalis and others today at 4 o'clock Edinburgh time at the King's Theatre, tomorrow at the Bertha Dockhouse in London.

images. Millions of images. That's what I eat. Images. Millions of images. That's what I eat. Images. Millions of images. That's what I eat. Images. Millions of images.

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5: Calling all cyber rat race escape artists to the clearing. Hear ye how the synth wind whispers as endearing as the jacked on past you've all run from. Down in the doldrums grabbing hold as if a dungeon. Guess they say it's of the mind. While stationed merely paces from the places where online is worshipped, you will find an infinitely greener pasture. A path through the woods can lead you back to a past when everything was really good except the dragons. But that's what the knights are for. Gallantry to fight the war precisely. You can make your might decisive. More importantly, bust out the chainmail. Damn, that looks badass. The lore is the mainsail. Come back for the grab bag of skins, missions, and motifs that you can go and get. A damsel in distress might show a tin. A man can know his flesh and go and sit and contemplate his fantasies. Who knew everything could be so easy? You know this is where you must belong. Listen to your arteries. Don't the chambers echo out this song? It's a part of you. Even though you've been apart too long, it's been calling you. Just answer the call and all the rest of it will follow you. Wrap yourself in all of you, and in time, time will honor all you do. Welcome home, warrior. Everyone is proud of you. Welcome home, warrior. Everyone is proud of you.

You know this is where you must belong. Listen to your arteries. Don't the chambers echo out this song? It's a part of you. Even though you've been apart too long, it's been calling you. Just answer the call and all the rest of it will follow you. Wrap yourself in all of you, and in time, time will honor all you do. Welcome home, warrior. Everyone is proud of you. Welcome home, warrior. Everyone is proud of you. Your dedication to shaping the day-to-day to a place that matches the pixel congregation you pray to definitely makes you one of the tribe. There's a roll call wall, it's a vibe built out of images of interlocking crystals issued, one for everyone who arrives. Don't mean to spoil any kind of surprise, but guess what, brother, you're next. Step up, test the water, bet it almost feels wet. There's several swimming skins, see if you can collect the whole set. The world you're living in is sketched by people who disrespect your expertise. You're an artiste, so grateful now to direct you to a piece of music you should select. Your hero's theme, it can play for you every time you connect. You must be anxious now to start on your quest. 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Don't be alarmed should your call redirect, you'll be answered in a sec. The customer service is some of the best.